0: 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Hear the difference.
1: Now the news. I'm Shane Bigham. The Ministry of Science and Technology says China's become one of the world's fastest rising innovators after 5 years of accelerated science and technology development. The ministry says the country's research and development spending exceeded 3.9 trillion yuan in 2025, accounting for 2.8% of GDP and surpassing the OECD average for the first time. China's ranked first globally for years in international patent applications under the Patent Cooperation Treaty and in high-level international journal papers. The ministry says China's also built the world's largest education system and R&D workforce. The National Development and Reform Commission says China's service sector contributed 66.1% to economic growth in the first half of the year, nearly 6 points higher than a year earlier. An official with the commission says the sector's maintained steady growth momentum, with the Business Activity Expectations Index staying above 55 for five straight months, well above the 50-point mark that separates expansion from contraction. The official says China will continue to expand the service sector and promote deeper integration between modern services and advanced manufacturing. An industry report says China's generative AI user numbers surpassed 700 million in the first half of the year, with a penetration rate of over 50%. According to the report from the China Internet Infrastructure Resources Conference, 76% of users rely on generative AI to answer questions. Usage of AI assistants and productivity tools more than doubled. China has again urged Japan to uphold the four political documents between the two countries and its own commitments, reflect on its wartime aggression, and respect China's position on the Taiwan question. Foreign Ministry spokesperson Guo Jiakun said the documents establish the political foundation for bilateral ties and set principles for handling major issues, including history and Taiwan. He said Japan should not distort or backtrack on those commitments amid renewed tensions between the two countries. Tuesday marks the 54th anniversary of the signing of the Japan-China Joint Communique, the first of the four political documents. U.S. and Iranian officials have held separate talks with mediators as both sides sought a way to end their seven-month war. The discussions on Monday focused on an amended version of Iran's ceasefire proposal, which includes halting hostilities, easing sanctions, and resuming nuclear talks. Iranian Foreign Minister Abbas Araghchi says Tehran is waiting for Washington's response to its latest proposals. U.S. President Donald Trump says American officials also spoke with mediators while denying reports that Washington offered sanctions relief in exchange for nuclear concessions. The World Health Organization warns that escalating violence in Yemen is pushing the country's fragile health system to the brink of collapse. The WHO says the conflict has killed more than 830 people and injured over 4,400 since August 6th, while displacing more than 180,000 people across 10 provinces. Only around 60% of health facilities remain operational. The WHO says outbreaks of cholera, dengue fever, and measles are continuing, with more than 22,000 suspected measles cases reported this year. It says funding shortages are limiting trauma care, disease control, and basic health services. The National Institute of Statistics and Economic Studies says France's public debt reached 3.6 trillion euros in the second quarter of this year, equal to 119% of GDP. It rose by nearly 60 billion euros from the previous quarter after increasing by around 76 billion euros in the first quarter. France's finance ministry says the debt ratio is expected to exceed 120% next year, more than double the European Union's 60% limit. The China Meteorological Administration says it expects a super El Nino event to form in November, potentially becoming the strongest on record. The National Climate Center says sea surface temperatures in the central and eastern equatorial Pacific have continued to rise since September, reaching more than 3 degrees Celsius above normal for the first time in recorded observations. The temperature anomaly is forecast to peak at 3.2 to 3.5 degrees Celsius around November. China won the mixed 4x100-meter relay gold at the Aichi Nagoya Asian Games on Tuesday, claiming the country's first Asian Games title in the event. The Chinese quartet of Chen Jinfeng, Liu Guoyi, Shi Junhao, and Chen Yujie clocked 40.78 seconds. China trailed after the third leg, but Chen Yujie produced a strong finish to overtake the leaders and cross the line first. And that's the news. I'm Shane Bigham.
0: A young perspective on hot-button issues around the world.
2: This is The Hub.
3: Hello and welcome to The Hub. I'm Wang Guan in Beijing. The back-to-back state visits between Chinese President Xi Jinping and U.S. President Donald Trump over the last 6 months are considered a historic milestone. As the international landscape grows more turbulent, the strategic value of China-U.S. relationship stands out with increasing clarity. Whether it is cooling down regional flashpoints, tackling global governance issues, or charting perhaps a new path for human progress, none of it can succeed without a stable, healthy, and sustainable relations between China and the United States. So what does the two countries' interaction mean for global governance? What structural reforms would translate the global South weights into greater influence? And what are the merits in China's proposals? To explore all these questions, I'm joined today in Geneva by Alfred Zayas, former United Nations independent expert and author of books including Building a Just World Order and The Human Rights Industry. In Shanghai, we have Lin Jiechao Zanadu, Associate Professor of International Relations at the European Center for Peace and Development and Director of International Cooperation at Ludwig Nobel Institute. And in Beijing, we have Ben Norton, founder and editor-in-chief of the Geopolitical Economy Report. Gentlemen, welcome. Now, Professor De Zayas, let me go to you first. We've heard from UN Secretary General Antonio Guterres earning in January 2026 that the global problem-solving machinery is no longer adequate. What do you think he means by that? I mean, what are the inadequacies? Who or what contributed to that inadequacies? And how can we resolve that?
4: It's been inadequate for a long time. The United Nations has lost a lot of authority, a lot of credibility, because of this implementation gap. Problem is the total lack of good faith. Truth is, we are facing not only a dysfunctional United Nations, we're facing a civilizational collapse. If we do not win the information war, nothing else we're doing is going to get us anywhere, because it's the perception of reality that is more important than reality itself. And there's so much out there that has to be swept away.
3: Now, Professor Cho, let me turn to you. What realistic pathways do we have? If you think about it, the world leaders convene at the United Nations, at the podium of the United Nations, giving solutions, proposals, introducing their national identities and conditions in order to improve the state of the world. But the real question is how and can they really?
5: I think what the Secretary General means is about creating a multipolar world where every country shall have a voice. I mean, this new structure may abolish the purely Western-led globalization. I mean, one cannot talk about universal rights and when the economic, technological, and educational standards varied among different nations. You know, I want to stress that in practice, this means several things. First, major emerging economies and developed nations have equal standing to shape international regulations on trade, climate, and security problems, not merely accepting frameworks drafted by a handful of Western, nations. Now, secondly, institutional conditions are to be reduced. Countries should choose their own development path without facing pressures or adapting to a single political or economic model. Then again, the security governance has to be reflected on the multipolar, reality through dialogues and the collective decisions making, instead of, like a U.S.-style bloc-based alliances, such as G7. So I think nations really have to work on the, multilateral collaboration instead of bloc-based alliances.
3: They're very good. Now, Ben, of course, the global headlines are one thing, and the trend lines are another, right? We have so much and so many grand narratives about geopolitics, negotiations, trade wars, but what about the less focused part of the world, away from the spotlight, the people, the minorities and the issues that are very salient and important, but left untouched upon?
6: Yeah, it's a very important point, because when we talk about international relations and geopolitics,
2: We often do forget to talk about the impact on people. And ultimately, and at the end of the day, the reason we're interested in politics is we want to improve the livelihood of the majority of the population. And if you look around the world today, I think we see a fundamental political crisis where the international structures that were created after World War II, for all of their flaws, international institutions like the United Nations, the Bretton Woods institutions, the World Trade Organization, they've all been completely paralyzed. And today we see an increasing unilateralism primarily coming from Washington, where we see an administration that is seeking to sabotage all of these multilateral institutions in pursuit of extreme unilateralism. We've seen that the U.S. government has withdrawn from more than 60 international organizations, including most UN bodies, including the World Health Organization and UNICEF and many others. And we see an attempt to dismantle any institution that provides a multilateral framework in order to build a more multipolar world. We talk more and more about multipolarity, but we should have a more ordered multipolarity based on a clear set of rules based on the UN Charter. And unfortunately, we see that this extreme unilateralism is threatening international stability and peace, and that has a massive impact on people. The people of Iran, for instance, are suffering. The children whose schools are being bombed by the U.S. military. The people of Gaza, the Palestinian people, who are suffering because international institutions have been incapable of actually abiding by international law, enforcing international law, and preventing these kinds of atrocities. So it's very important, this point, that at the end of the day, it's ultimately the people who are suffering. From the trade war, we see inflation rising. You know, the war, the U.S. war against Iran has caused an oil crisis, which is leading to inflation around the world. People are suffering. Poverty is rising. So we do need to talk about how these issues are linked and how it is so important to advocate for these kinds of multilateral reforms in initiatives like the Global Governance Initiative, not only because, you know, we're interested in international relations, but because we want to improve the livelihoods of people around the world and pursue a more peaceful global order.
6: As you sip your morning coffee, we transport you from the sea of tulips in the countryside to the exciting moments of table tennis worlds.
7: France 3-0 to win the men's team title at table tennis.
6: As you commute in the hustle and bustle of rush hour traffic, we guide you to navigate from intricacies of global markets,
7: International Monetary Fund has
6: tech revolutions, to the El Nino triggered fires.
8: History says over 90 active fires.
6: As you gather around a community event, we provide you the vibrant sounds on different topics, such as how AI empowers education,
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6: What does Lung or the Chinese dragon mean to the Chinese people?
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6: Why live stream shopping is gaining popularity in Brazil.
7: Entrepreneurs are seeking to establish a strong presence in the Brazilian market.
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3: Yeah, exactly. I agree with you. And I would add that think about also the children and women and also men in not just Gaza, but also in Yemen, in DR Congo, in Burundi, in the war zones around the world, all the displaced people. Now, Professor De Zayas, you spent decades working with the United Nations system, and you've called for a democratic and equitable international order. But inside the United Nations, what do you think are the bureaucratic hurdles and power politics at play that really prevented all these grand visions and slogans from becoming realities?
4: Well, when I joined the United Nations back in 1980, it was a different game. And I must say it was well-seen when members of the Secretariat were seeking to practice multilateralism, seeking to practice friendly relations. I mean, I'm an American citizen, I'm also a Swiss citizen, but as an American citizen, I had extremely good relations with my Russian colleagues, with my Ukrainian colleagues, with my Belarusian colleagues, etc. We believe in this, in the Charter of the United Nations, as the only rules-based international order. And it is quasi a world constitution. When I joined the office, we were only 51 people. It was a small, committed group who actually believed that we could change the world. Over the decades, the Office of the High Commissioner for Human Rights has become ideologized, politicized. So the idea contained in General Assembly Resolution 60-1, paragraph 135, that we should pursue a multilateral world and that every country has the right to choose its form of government, every country has its own way to democracy, et cetera, that is not practiced at all. There's only one model, and that's the American model. Now, the United States is blackmailing the entire world because of the dollar being a reserve currency, because of the dollar being used in international trade. It is a problem of information. If everyone has been brainwashed into believing that war is peace and ignorance is strength, if we go Orwellian, as we have gone Orwellian, you cannot succeed in the United Nations organization. It's just a spectacle.
3: And Professor Cho, you approach things from a slightly different angle, that is the racial narratives that continue to shape global geopolitical landscapes and perceptions. We do see that in European politics, for example, the rise of the right wing against immigrants. That is an apparent one, but that there are a lot of underlying currents that has a racial and ethnic flavor to it. Talk to us about your research and your perspectives regarding underlying racial reasons.
5: Well, I think you have to look back to the very beginning. You know, even the League of Nations were mostly a Western construct. You know, then the President Wilson's original goal was to bring Americans into the international system as a main player. Well, in particular, to strengthen the transatlantic relations during that time. You can also see that it was a kind of solidarity among what was then understood as the white Anglo-Saxon world. You know, the Anglo-Saxons mainly the British American, invented such terminologies like manifest destiny and the white man's burden. All this is basically a racial type of system to control the world. So in order to build an international system that also corresponding to their own very values, now, the countries were ranked very similarly to the racial hierarchies of the 19th century, even within the so-called white countries themselves, per se. Some were considered whiter than others in terms of the cultural and economic capital. So that's why I think UN reform has to start thinking about these questions as well, and to start create some real balances there based on the racial knowledges as well, which is very crucial for, you know, forming a justified war system.
3: Yeah, Ben, if you want to jump in and comment on what Professor Cho just said very briefly, before I ask you the next question, because you spent the longest time in Latin America and around the world.
2: Yeah, it's very important to this idea of the white man's burden is still used today by the United States and some other Western countries to justify their interventions abroad. There certainly has always been a very deep element of racism to try to justify imperialism and these foreign interventions. And we certainly see this today with the U.S. administration scapegoating immigrants and now, you know, invading Venezuela in January, threatening military intervention in Mexico against the wishes of the sovereign Mexican government. You know, we see this also with the U.S. attack on Iran, where some people say that supposedly the U.S. is trying to protect Iranian women by bombing Iranian women. I mean, it's very cynical, but this, you know, racist narrative has always been a tool used by, you know, imperialists to try to justify their interventions and the violation of other countries' sovereignty.
3: Ben, China opposes what it calls the law of the jungle, as we know, and continues to defend the United Nations-centered international system. It also proposed its vision of the world, as was epitomized by the four global initiatives, calling for multilateralism. How do you see China as a defender of multilateralism and UN-centered global order?
2: China's playing an extremely important role at this moment because China recognizes that there's a global vacuum in terms of political authority. The United States, you know, created this structure after World War II and was the dominant power, especially after the end of the Cold War. The U.S. was really the only superpower, and it sought to impose its hegemony on the entire world, often by force, and often by using these institutions that are international but have had many biases. So what we've seen in the past few decades is as the global south has risen, as it is economically developed, as China has lifted 800 million people out of extreme poverty and moved up the global value chain, we see that more countries in the global south want equal representation and they want their voice heard in international institutions. And we've heard more and more calls for reform of the United Nations. And China has actually become the key defender of the UN-based system of international law. This is why in recent years, some Western officials have started referring to what they call the rules-based international order, which is a very vague idea. They never define it clearly because they're actually trying to replace the very concrete international law-based order centered in the United Nations. No one can argue about what that is. It's very obvious. It's very concrete. And we've seen an attempt to basically undermine that system and replace it with the rule of the jungle. That's extremely dangerous, and obviously this goes against the wishes of the global majority. The global south represents the global majority, about 86% of the world population. I think China recognizes that in this new, increasingly multipolar world, there is this vacuum of authority. China wants to create a truly multilateral system in which the countries of the global south are equal. Of course, the countries of the West will always remain influential countries, but we need a system based on equality and not hegemony. And that's why I think the Global Governance Initiative is so important. If you read the white paper on the Global Governance Initiative that was recently published by Chinese officials, they make it clear that the UN must be reformed so all countries have an equal voice, regardless of size. They also make it clear that institutions like the International Monetary Fund and the World Bank also need to be reformed. So it's not only the United States that has veto power. These institutions that exist obviously are very imperfect. There are problems with them. But instead of simply throwing them all out and returning to a system we had before World War II, which was a system in which might makes right, and there was not a clearly defined system of international law, that's not the solution. The only reasonable solution is drastically reforming these institutions that exist so they actually serve the intentions that they claim to have, which is a multilateral system in which all countries have respect for their sovereignty and people around the world can pursue their own independent path of governance and development.
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11: Two grains of tea dumped the whole thing straight into the ice. Yeah, rice even served as currency in tax.
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3: Now, Professor Desayas, from your reading, does China's global proposals and initiatives represent a constructive alternative to what we have right now, to the past paradigms proposed by the West?
4: They certainly do, but they're not well known. The problem is that China has not succeeded, unlike the United States, in selling the product. Public relations, propaganda, is essential. You have to get the information out. And today, most people in the West, and even in Latin America, Asia, and Africa, still believe a lot of the propaganda that is put out by the New York Times, Washington Post, CNN, BBC, etc. And if, as I said, if you do not win the information war, you're not going to get anywhere. And going back to the United Nations system, if we did not have a United Nations, we would have to create one, because we are capable of blowing humanity up. I mean, this is the only time in human history that humans can actually annihilate themselves. We can annihilate human life on the planet. So nuclear disarmament is essential, and we have to sell that product. And what is happening in the United States, in the United Kingdom, in the European Union, they're all doubling, tripling their military budgets. It is totally insane. The train is running toward apocalypse, and we continue. No one is trying to pull the brakes. And one thing that the General Assembly could and should do is finally adopt a Uniting for Peace resolution and assuming its responsibilities under Articles 10, 11, 12 of the UN Charter. The General Assembly has responsibilities for international peace and security, especially when the Security Council is being abused, is being blocked by the United States. It is imperative, if the United Nations is going to retain any authority and any credibility.
3: Professor Cho, do you resonate with what Professor de Zayas has just said?
5: We cannot have a double standard, you know. So this is, as the Westerner would say, you know, the rule-based international society. So therefore, we should have a one rule applies to all. I mean, these things cannot be changed. Those are the principles. Those are the principles, you know, about humans, about being a human and being, you know, share this humanity as an entire, you know, global responsibility. So I think this is very important. I totally agree with what Professor just said.
3: And then in practical terms, how do you see China's initiatives, especially the recent addition, the Global Governance Initiative, existing and offering a different paradigm for the improvement of global governance?
5: I think China's multilateral, you know, works are more on a practical than ideological level for the global South in particular. I mean, you know, the industry overcapacity of China recently, in many cases, are very good solutions, I believe, for boosting other developing nations' economies. What I mean is that, you know, many longstanding multilateral mechanisms were started by Western nations, and they often tie the financing to political and institutional conditions, imposing upon other nations. Now, China is, however, looking for development partnerships. Now, this is really helpful, I think, for the global South, in which economic stability is the key issues, rather than the ideological instrument, you know, applied by the Western nations to influence their domestic politics.
3: Do you think above all these, you know, arguments about political models, geopolitical trends, development, infrastructure, health, education, these, you know, people-centered initiatives and projects matter the most of all?
5: There's also something we can look into, for example, the recent de-Westernization technology, I believe. You know, for a long time, the assumption was that the cutting-edge tech, for example, had to come from the West. But now China shows a different story, especially in the developing countries, are waking up to the idea that technologies can be both high-quality and affordable. Now, China has really disrupted this argument by providing advanced solutions, such as EVs, you know, as I always talk about, at a price point that is actually affordable. And that's exactly why a lot of Western, you know, tech giants, and of course they have their political backups, are quite nervous. It's not just about competitions. It's about China can often do it better and cheaper, which squeezes the profit margin that Western corporations have long taken for granted. You know, the old models rely on keeping technology scarce and expensive are gone, and some may feel very uncomfortable. So when we talk about, for example, technological transfer in the context of global governance, I think it's not just about moving hardware or IP from one country to another. It's also about whether receiving countries can actually gain the capacity to maintain, adapt, and eventually maybe to innovate on their own feet. So if technology transfer just means, you know, dumping products into new markets without building local skills and infrastructure, it's not really the type of transfer we are talking about here. What the responsibility do technology exporting nations bear? You know, this is a good question. We really have to find out.
3: Gentlemen, thank you also very much for your perspectives. We learned a lot. And that will do it for this edition of The Hub on CGTN. Thank you so much for tuning in. Bye and take care.
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0: Some say Chinese is one of the most difficult languages in the world, and learning it is almost impossible.
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2: It's just complicated. 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
7: And welcome everyone to Global Business here on CGTN. I'm Michael Wong in Beijing. China and the United States agree on reciprocal tariff cuts, covering about $30 billion in imports from each other. We take a closer look at what's covered and what it could mean for consumers. China's State Council pledges stronger counter-cyclical policies to support growth.And U.S. import bans on selected Canadian products take effect. That's as President Donald Trump accuses Ottawa of treating Washington, quote, very unfairly. And we begin with China-U.S. economic ties, where China's Ministry of Commerce says China and the United States have agreed to establish a board of trade under the China-U.S. Economic and Trade Consultation Mechanism. The primary goal there is to optimize bilateral trade.They have also agreed to reduce tariffs on about $30 billion worth of imports from each other on a reciprocal basis, with tariffs on about 90% of the products on each side to be lowered to MFN, or most favored nation rates. China's tariffs on coal imported from the U.S. will be included. An agricultural working group has also been set up under this board of trade in order to discuss issues such as two-way market access and regulatory matters,when it comes to agricultural products. Now, according to the China Council for the Promotion of International Trade, or the CCPIT, the recent meeting between Chinese President Xi Jinping and U.S. President Donald Trump has brought greater certainty to China-U.S. business and trade cooperation. Spokesperson Wang Wenchuai told reporters that the CCPIT Trade Friction Index for July, well, that index showed that the U.S. recorded the highest level of trade friction with China among the countries covered by the index. But at the same time, U.S. companies have shown strong interest in the upcoming 2026 APEC CEO meeting in November. The U.S. has the largest number of registered companies among all APEC economies so far. The spokesman said this highlights the continued interest of the U.S. business community in Asia-Pacific economic cooperation,and reflects the close links between China and the U.S. across industrial and supply chains. Now, she also said business leaders from both countries have responded positively to the recent meeting between the Chinese and U.S. presidents. Take a listen.
8: Business communities in both countries generally believe that President Xi Jinping's historic visit to the United States, as well as the important consensus reached by the two leaders, will play a crucial role in providing direction and guidance for business cooperation between the two countries. This has greatly strengthened the confidence of businesses in both countries to deepen cooperation and pursue mutually beneficial outcomes.
7: All right, for more on China-U.S. trade ties, I want to bring in Dr. Zhou Mi, a senior research fellow at the Chinese Academy of International Trade and Economic Cooperation. Dr. Zhou, thank you for joining us on the program as always. So let's start with the list of products on the bilateral tariff relief first. Many of the Chinese goods selected for lower tariffs, they are everyday consumer products. So we're talking about toys, we're talking about household appliances, tableware, for example. Talk to us first about how you see the two sides choosing to start with these kinds of consumer goods to lower tariffs rather than the more strategically sensitive products.
9: Well, in my understanding that the United States has a lot of demands from those products that you have just mentioned. I think that the consumers are really having a very huge demand on these products, especially for the coming months. You know, the coming months is the shopping season of the United States, especially for the Christmas and also Thanksgiving days.So I think that if they are able to have a better supply from China, this kind of supply could have a better support of these consumers in the United States. I think that is really an important thing when they are facing such a high inflation in the different ways. Maybe it is not that possible for us to try to improve the export on some of the strategic resources or materials, but we still believe that the export, especially to do with the people's life, are really important for U.S. to try to get a better coordination with the different parts and have to have abilities to deal with the inflation in the coming months.
7: Right. So then it begs the question, Dr. Zhou, is there a possibility that the two sides could gradually expand the range of goods and the amount of goods covered by tariff relief? If this arrangement works, we may see perhaps even more consumer goods being subject to the list of tariff relief. It might be a little bit harder on the strategic sector, but do you think this list potentially can expand?
9: Well, in my understanding, if both countries are able to deal with the trade, on the basis of mutual understanding and the recognition about the other side's interest, I think that is much more possible for us to discuss about the possibilities on the different handoff areas of the products. So if you're looking in the past, the tariff reductions on this about 30 billion U.S. dollar products accounted for about 20% of the U.S. import from China. So in this regard, I think that we can have a better understanding about the importance of the resilience and stabilities of the supply chains. So we can discuss about that issue if everything goes on okay and smoothly.
7: Right. Well, so the reality is that many American consumers face across the board elevated prices in the United States right now. As you mentioned, the holiday season in the United States is coming up. So if tariffs on these Chinese products are reduced, how much of a difference do you think could American consumers actually see at the checkout?
9: Well, it is not that quick in my understanding. When the U.S. is putting some tariffs on the import from China, they really take several months to have some kind of reflection on the checks when they are going to place on the shopping. But if they are going to reduce the tariff, it maybe still needs some more time for them to change their stocks by the wholesalers of the Costco or the Walmart. And I think that is gradually will have some impact on the some of the money they need to pay. But in another way, I would say that the expectations has changed. When the market is expecting there will be more supply from China and there will have a better quality and more affordable prices, the market will have a better expectation. I think that it's really a good news for all the consumers and also the stakeholders along the supply chains.
7: Yeah, expectations, super important, especially when it comes to inflation. Dr. Zhou, many thanks for your thoughts as always. That's Dr. Zhou Mi, Senior Research Fellow at the Chinese Academy of International Trade and Economic Cooperation. Jim Sutter, the CEO of the U.S. Soybean Export Council, believes a stable bilateral relationship can help unlock more China-U.S. cooperation when it comes to agriculture. He also expressed his expectation that China will increase its purchases of American agricultural products.
10: I think what I look for is just a continuation and a continued focus that puts agriculture as something that is important to see moving forward, that can kind of set the direction for other things. Now, the commitment coming out of the Busan summit and then reinforcement in May talked about old crop U.S. soybean purchases of at least 12 million tons, and that turned out to be 12 and a half probably was the number in last year, and then 25 million tons in this crop year. So from the 2026 crop, the crop that we're just in the process of harvesting here in the U.S. now, I think it appears to us that we're at least halfway through that and probably more than halfway in terms of the purchase commitments. So I was looking to see that there would be, kind of continued support of those agreements. And it certainly seems like that is the case. Now, I know in other agriculture areas, there's a desire to see more purchases. There was this $17 billion of other ag commodities that were going to be purchased. And I think there is a thought among my fellow commodity people that that's going a little slow. Soybeans are out in the lead and other commodities would like to see some more business going on. And I'm hopeful that that will come out of this summit, that that'll be one of the things that was discussed and there'll be more action there.
7: Well, as a platform for shaping, defining future topics through dialogue, the World Economic Forum remains vital for sustaining cooperation in a fragmented world. Earlier, my colleague Guan Xin spoke with Alois Tvingi, president and CEO of the Forum, on nearly five decades of World Economic Forum and China cooperation, the future of globalization, and China Opportunity 2.0 as a driver of global collaboration when it comes to supply chain resilience, green technology, and AI governance.
11: China is indeed entering a new stage of its economic development. And at the recent summit, Davos, Premier Li Qiang talked about China Opportunity 2.0 in his speech. What is your take from that?
12: I think indeed it is an increasing opportunity for global businesses to engage with China. I think what we also see with regards to the supply chain challenges that affect economies globally, China will play an important role. I think if you're a business leader nowadays, it's not enough to have a plan B in your drawer if something happens. Something will always happen. Mm-hmm. So I think business leaders are now focusing more on building resilience into their organization. And if you're a globally operating company, you have no other choice than to include China in that

0: in that design of resilience for your organization. So in that sense, I think that will play an important role for China in the future.
1: Mm-hmm. And talking about those concerns for supply chain resilience and also the trade measures protectionism you have mentioned earlier, how is the forum adapting to this reality? How do you keep the dialogue and cooperation going?
0: I think the more than 50-year history helps us a lot. We have built a reputation over the decades that we are a trusted platform for leaders to have dialogue. We believe that dialogue is fundamental in creating understanding. Understanding is fundamental in creating trust, and trust is fundamental in creating collaboration. So I think if we look at the world today, that experience that the organization has over the many decades to bring leaders together, but not only leaders from business and governments, but also civil society, academia, I think has positioned us extremely well on playing a strong part going forward.
1: And we're also in a new era, increasingly defined by artificial intelligence and the disruptive innovation it brought by. How important international cooperation in safeguard AI safety? Because I know you were instrumental in setting up the Forum Center for Cybersecurity,
0: yes.
1: Right? And how do you see AI safety now? And how do you see the recent development between China and the U.S. to set up a dialogue on AI?
0: I think that's extremely important to have, you know, this conduits of dialogue. I think we have not solved yet as a global community the guardrails for artificial intelligence. I think we all agree that artificial intelligence will be a very important player going forward to help us in healthcare, to help us in engineering that is required actually for a greener planet to be operating within planetary boundaries. Technology will help us. Artificial intelligence will help us. But I think we have not yet figured out as a community how to make sure it's safe. So in that sense, we clearly welcome the fact that the United States and China have found ways of cooperating there.
1: So against this complicated backdrop, how do you see the cooperation between the Forum and China and the next stage should look like?
0: I think we can, as I said before, we can build also here on a strong foundation. We are working together since 1979, which is a long time. We are physically here since 2006. We have the summer double since 2007. And I think that has created this level of trust between the World Economic Forum and China to continue the cooperation. We very much look forward to deepen that relationship, particularly when it comes to new technologies, when it comes to technologies regarding the safeguarding of the planet. I think green technologies, green energy is an important factor there. Artificial intelligence is an important element there. So I think the summer Davoses of the future will be much more of gatherings of a wider network where people will come together in China to think about global challenges. It'll be much more than, you know, just coming to China to see what's happening here. So I look forward to have a strong network being developed for our cooperation in the future.
2: Meanwhile, the 11th annual meeting of the Board of Governors of the Asian Infrastructure Investment Bank, or the AIIB, is currently underway over in Doha, Qatar. It marks the beginning of the bank's second decade. Our Wang Zheng reports from Doha.
3: The 11th AIIB annual meeting opened in Doha, the capital of Qatar. This year's gathering marks the official start of a new decade for the young multilateral development bank. After completing its first decade of rapid expansion, the AIIB's membership has grown from its initial 57 founding members to 111. When asked by CGTN about how the bank will strengthen cooperation to support its members in the coming decade, AIIB President Zhou Jiayi emphasized that multilateralism remains the core key.
4: We have 111 members from different regions with different development stages. We come together with the common conviction in our mission and mandate, that is to develop infrastructure, promote regional integration. So when we have different views, we discuss, we seek for solution through consultation, through the multilateral governance structure.
3: That vision of collaborative multilateralism is backed by solid progress on the ground, a record highlighted by the host nation.
5: The AIIB approved $10.6 billion of financing last year across 57 projects, 71% of its climate finance well ahead of its own targets. The bank's updated strategy sets higher bar, doubling annual financing to $17 billion by 2030 and mobilizing far more private capital alongside with it. Those targets are the right ones, and they will help to enable the theme of this meeting, which is tomorrow's infrastructure, impact and innovation.
3: With climate financing already surpassing expectations, the bank's strategic shift towards sustainability is driving its agenda for the next decade. Entering its second decade, infrastructure development is no longer just about building bridges and paving roads. Throughout the discussions at this year's annual meeting, one keyword resonates above all: green. From the solar park in Egypt to the photovoltaic project in Oman, and the issuance of renewable energy bonds in Turkey, the AIIB is deeply aligning its green finance priorities with the economic diversification strategies of many countries. As Qatar handed over the chairmanship of the Board of Governors to Azerbaijan, one thing remains clear: infrastructure that strengthens climate resilience and accelerates renewable energy transition will continue to define the bank's mandate in the decades ahead. Wang Zheng, CGTN, Doha.
2: And also at the 11th annual meeting of the AIIB, we spoke with Sherrod Kapur-Coles, Vice President and Corporate Secretary of the bank, on the bank's role and the shape of infrastructure over the next decade.
6: Well, I think more and more people understand that infrastructure isn't just about roads and bridges and ports and airports. It's also about digital infrastructure, health infrastructure, educational infrastructure, the intellectual infrastructure that makes a society successful and modern. If you think of the operating system on your computer, Jiang, you can't see it, but it is the infrastructure of your computer. And in a similar way, as the thinking about infrastructure develops, we will see a move away from steel and concrete to electrons. But it's very, very important also to remember that what we're about is dealing with the huge and growing challenge of climate change. Last year, 71% of our lending was green. We're very, very proud of that, and that will continue.
7: The world economy as we know it is about to change. Global business reports highlight emerging markets, developing countries, and dynamic sectors worldwide. We feature top analysts and newsmakers to provide perspectives on every facet of business. From an on-the-ground perspective, we provide you with balanced and objective assessments. Fast, sharp, and insightful. Global business, only on CGTN.
2: Well, China's State Council pledged on Monday to step up counter-cyclical policy support for the economy. Chaired by Premier Li Qiang, the State Council meeting called for faster issuance and use of government bonds, accelerated construction of major projects under the 15th five-year plan, and stepped up interest rate subsidies in order to boost investment and consumption. New policy measures will be introduced, including increased re-lending quotas when it comes to technology, innovation, industrial upgrading, and support for agriculture and smaller firms. The State Council also studied measures to stabilize the housing market and boost employment and income. Separately, that meeting discussed efforts to tackle new pollutants and approved a draft regulation on public institution registration. And China's services sector is maintaining strong momentum with its business expectation index above a reading of 55% now for five straight months. The National Development and Reform Commission

0: sales grow faster when it comes to good sales in comparison.
1: China's service sector is showing positive momentum, marked by clear policy expectations, market confidence, resilient consumption, and vibrant opening up. This summer, 1,200 museums nationwide extended their opening hours, and more than 30,000 cultural and tourism consumption events were held across the country. Traveling to a city for a single performance has become a new consumption trend among young people.
0: And China's total social logistics volume has risen nearly 5% in the first 8 months of this year compared to the same period in 2025, to over 243 trillion yuan, or about 36 trillion U.S. dollars. Industrial logistics rose over 5%. New growth drivers played an important role in the steady demand. In August alone, high-tech and digital manufacturing added value grew by double digits to contribute over 60% to major industrial growth. Now, when it comes to the supply side, the logistics market expanded with rapid development of intermodal transport. The total volume of rail to then sea container transport, that rose 8.6% year-on-year in the first 8 months, and rail to then road transport volume jumped 65.5%. China-Europe and China-Asia freight trains registered a 9.7% increase in total trips, with trips by China-Europe freight trains climbing some 16%. U.S. President Donald Trump has accused Canada of treating his country unfairly by imposing steep tariffs on American products. U.S. import bans on a series of Canadian products, including on cheese, on alcoholic beverages and motorcycles, have just taken effect.
2: The problem is that they've treated the United States very unfairly. They have been one of the worst countries in the entire world. Canada's been really very difficult to deal with, actually. They've charged our farmers 400% tariffs and more. And they take advantage of us. They feel entitled. I think what's going to happen is over the next 3 or 4 weeks, they're going to come to us and they're going to say, we're going to get rid of all the tariffs.
0: Speaking to reporters in the Oval Office, Trump said he expects a trade deal with Canada to be made, provided it is fair to Washington. Canadian Foreign Minister Anita Anand saying her country is seeking greater autonomy and can no longer be reliant on one partner.
3: We are facing a rupture, not a transition. Great powers are walking away from global economic cooperation, dismantling economic integration. Great powers want the rest of us to accept what we are offered. That is why, in the face of this rupture, Canada's goal is to achieve greater strategic autonomy. Greater autonomy to make our own choices and to determine our own sovereign future. We can no longer afford to be overly reliant on any one partner.
0: Right, in other headlines we are tracking at this hour, global bond yields have surged to multi-year highs driven by rising oil prices, inflation expectations, and heavier government borrowing. The U.S. 10-year Treasury yield climbing to 5.24%, its highest level since 2007, while Germany's 10-year Bund rose to its highest level since 2009. ECB President Christine Lagarde warning that the bond sell-off will weigh on Eurozone growth. The U.S. Transportation Department issued final rules lowering vehicle fuel economy targets, reversing Biden-era policies, and cutting automakers' compliance costs. The government argues the new regulation will lift new car sales, while environmental groups warn it will raise gasoline consumption and vehicle emissions. And NVIDIA has launched a safety system to confine autonomous AI agents inside digital sandboxes. That's following multiple incidents in which AI escaped testing environments. The platform monitors AI behavior remotely and can block unauthorized operations, with dozens of major tech firms already partnering with NVIDIA on a solution. And that's going to wrap up this edition of Global Business here on CGTN. I'm Michael Wong here in Beijing. Stay tuned.

0: Know how they beat the odds and made a difference. Footprints brings you the true life stories of their journeys.
1: Ever wondered what's actually going on in Africa through the perspective of an African? How are things really going between China and Africa? What's the narrative of this relationship? Well, get a perspective with China-Africa Talk. 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
1: Now the news. I'm Shane Bigham. The Ministry of Science and Technology says China's become one of the world's fastest rising innovators after 5 years of accelerated science and technology development. The ministry says the country's research and development spending exceeded 3.9 trillion yuan in 2025, accounting for 2.8% of GDP and surpassing the OECD average for the first time. China's ranked first globally for years in international patent applications under the Patent Cooperation Treaty and in high-level international journal papers. The ministry says China's also built the world's largest education system and R&D workforce. The National Development and Reform Commission says China's service sector contributed 66.1% to economic growth in the first half of the year, nearly 6 points higher than a year earlier. An official with the commission says the sector's maintained steady growth momentum, with the Business Activity Expectations Index staying above 55 for 5 straight months, well above the 50-point mark that separates expansion from contraction. The official says China will continue to expand the service sector and promote deeper integration between modern services and advanced manufacturing. An industry report says China's generative AI user numbers surpassed 700 million in the first half of the year, with a penetration rate of over 50%. According to the report from the China Internet Infrastructure Resources Conference, 76% of users rely on generative AI to answer questions. Usage of AI assistants and productivity tools more than doubled. China has again urged Japan to uphold the 4 political documents between the two countries and its own commitments, reflect on its wartime aggression, and respect China's position on the Taiwan question. Foreign Ministry spokesperson Guo Jiakun said the documents established the political foundation for bilateral ties and set principles for handling major issues, including history and Taiwan. He said Japan should not distort or backtrack on those commitments amid renewed tensions between the two countries. Tuesday marks the 54th anniversary of the signing of the Japan-China Joint Communique, the first of the 4 political documents. U.S. and Iranian officials have held separate talks with mediators as both sides sought a way to end their 7-month war. The discussions on Monday focused on an amended version of Iran's ceasefire proposal, which includes halting hostilities, easing sanctions, and resuming nuclear talks. Iranian Foreign Minister Abbas Araghchi says Tehran is waiting for Washington's response to its latest proposals. U.S. President Donald Trump says American officials also spoke with mediators while denying reports that Washington offered sanctions relief in exchange for nuclear concessions. The World Health Organization warns that escalating violence in Yemen is pushing the country's fragile health system to the brink of collapse. The WHO says the conflict has killed more than 830 people and injured over 4,400 since August 6th, while displacing more than 180,000 people across 10 provinces. Only around 60% of health facilities remain operational. The WHO says outbreaks of cholera, dengue fever, and measles are continuing, with more than 22,000 suspected measles cases reported this year. It says funding shortages are limiting trauma care, disease control, and basic health services. The National Institute of Statistics and Economic Studies says France's public debt reached 3.6 trillion euros in the second quarter of this year, equal to 119% of GDP. It rose by nearly 60 billion euros from the previous quarter, after increasing by around 76 billion euros in the first quarter. France's finance ministry says the debt ratio is expected to exceed 120% next year, more than double the European Union's 60% limit. The China Meteorological Administration says it expects a super El Nino event to form in November, potentially becoming the strongest on record. The National Climate Center says sea surface temperatures in the central and eastern equatorial Pacific have continued to rise since September, reaching more than 3 degrees Celsius above normal for the first time in recorded observations. The temperature anomaly is forecast to peak at 3.2 to 3.5 degrees Celsius around November. China won the mixed 4x100-meter relay gold at the Aichi Nagoya Asian Games on Tuesday, claiming the country's first Asian Games title in the event. The Chinese quartet of Chen Jinfeng, Liu Guoyi, Shi Junhao, and Chen Yujie clocked 40.78 seconds. China trailed after the third leg, but Chen Yujie produced a strong finish to overtake the leaders and cross the line first. And that's the news. I'm Shane Bigham.
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4: Hello and welcome to World Today. I'm Ding Hen in Beijing. Coming up, Wang Yi urges Japan to correct erroneous words and deeds on the Taiwan question. China's industrial profits posted double-digit growth for the first 8 months. The UAE confirms Netanyahu's visit to Abu Dhabi. U.S. finalizes new lower fuel economy standards in a boost for gasoline-powered cars. To listen to this episode again or to catch up on our previous episodes, you can download our podcast by searching World Today. First up, senior Chinese diplomat Wang Yi has urged Japan to correct the erroneous words and deeds from its leaders regarding the Taiwan question. He made remarks in a meeting with President Takayoshi Iwaya with the Japanese Association for the Promotion of International Trade in Beijing. Wang Yi said that Japan should learn from history, adopt a correct attitude towards historical issues, and develop an objective and rational perception of China. Iwaya said that the current state of China-Japan relations is concerning, pledging to promote bilateral ties based on the four political documents between China and Japan. So, for more, joining us now on the line is Dr. Rong Ying, Chair Professor with the School of International Studies, Sichuan University. Thank you very much for joining us, Dr. Rong Ying.
5: Thank you for having me.
4: First of all, why do you think the Japanese Association for the Promotion of International Trade has kept engagement with senior Chinese officials at a time when China-Japan relations are encountering severe challenges?
5: Well, yeah, that's a great question. I think the relationship between China and Japan has been undergoing and confronting serious problems, difficulties. But it's also true that there's always been some organizations, non-government organizations, like the Japan Association for Promotion of International Trade, has been working very hard try to ensure the relationship or not sort of a development deteriorated further. As a matter of fact, that Japan Association of Promotion of International Trade has, even before the normalization of the diplomatic relation between China and Japan in 1972, has played a very important role in promoting non-official cooperations, supporting, at that time, I think back in 1950s and the 60s, supporting the small and medium enterprises. And after the normalization relationship, 1972, they would also bring many bigger cooperation on board for that effort. And this visit was primarily delayed because of passed away the former president, our chairman of the association, Kano, the former foreign minister Kano, who did a very important role and win great respect from the Chinese side. So there are efforts by the non-official sort of association now, and to ensure the relationship is would not deteriorate.
4: So yeah, exactly like you mentioned, and I think Wang Yi mentioned Kano during this meeting as well. He served as the longtime, his full name is Yohei Kano, who served as the longtime president of the Japanese Association for the Promotion of International Trade until he's passed away earlier this year, in June this year, I guess. And Wang Yi described Kano as a conscientious politician. What do you make of the legacy of Kano?
5: I think Kano-san's legacy is very much important in the context of the first and foremost, I mean, deteriorating relationship between the two countries. But the most important, I believe, that his legacy is very much related to the question of history and the right positions of Japan politicians and the government towards the question of history. That is the exact reason why Kano-san have won the respect, and I think the of the Chinese and also Japan's Asian neighbors. The Carnot Statement, which I think so far is the most extensive and statement regarding of the Japan government position of history when Kano-san was the chief cabinet minister. And his consciousness is very much reflected that he, with great courage and farsightedness as a politician, he faced up the darkest part of Japan's history, the wartime aggression of, against its neighbors, China and others included. And also, I think his effort to ensure that through correct sort of reflection and learning the right lesson from history and continuously pursue the road for Pacifism, and that Japan will be able to win the respect and understanding of its neighbors, and so that it would continue to endure a stable environment, continue to pursue its road for a peaceful development. That's why I think for Chinese, and I think for the Asian neighbors of Japan, Kano-san has a huge respect. And whenever Japanese government, I mean, the previous one and the current one they had, and other politicians, they had their made problems, I mean, made mistakes on the question of history, Kano-san and others would be respected, would be remembered.
4: In the first half of 2026, Japan's trade with China posted double-digit growth. For example, exports of Japan to China rose by more than 14% compared to the same period last year. Some say this means that even as the Sanae Takaichi government's political approach strains ties with China, Japanese corporations continue to bet on China's growing market and supply chain strength, etc. And this is a reality that Takaichi government cannot afford to ignore. Do you think this argument have a point?
5: Yeah, definitely. I think nobody, be it Takaichi or the former prime minister of Shinzo Abe and the other ones who have been holding a similar sort of right-wing conservative views, they cannot ignore the fact that China and Japan are partners for economic and trade. As a matter of fact, that there are over, I think, 20,000 Japanese companies investing in China. And if you look at the, as you rightly said, the trade volumes over 320,000 billion US dollars, being the making Japan the third largest trading partner for China. But my argument that if the relationship has had been normal, and if Japan had a right and correct position on the question of history, and also I think a stable relationship with China, the economic trade potentials and opportunity are huge. And look at the current relationship. Because of the mistakes, erroneous words and deeds by the Takaichi government, the economic trade relationship has suffered. And South Korea, the ROK, now has taken over Japan in terms of the trade. And not only bilateral relationship, but also the relation, economic trade relation in the region and beyond, because China and Japan are two largest economies in Asia, and also, I think, big economies in the world. So a stable relationship is good, serve the best interest, mutual interest of certainly China and Japan and the world at large. But the fault, the current problems, the fault is

0: not in and because of China, it's totally because of the Japanese side, Takaichi administration.
1: So, in other words, from a purely economic perspective, you would definitely see many reasons for Japan to improve ties with China. By the way, we know Japan's government bond yields have, in recent days, reached their highest level since the mid-1990s, alongside this renewed weakness in the Japanese yen. So, how would you comment on the status quo of the Japanese economy?
0: I only want to say that they are in a really difficult positions. Not only I think Japanese bond, government bond, and Japanese yens, but also I think that look at the public debt of the I think Japan. It is there the problems in the economic field, or arguably I think Takaichi's economic policies or performances are facing huge problems. That's why I think most recently we have seen Takaichi push for the reshuffle of the cabinet and making sure that her economic agenda, particularly the so-called the lower of the consumption taxes, will be carried through despite the difficulties. The question is that given the structural problems, and it's now, I think it's diplomatic difficulties vis-à-vis China and others, how Takaichi administration could pursue or carry forward its agenda. And one would only argue that the economic factors for normalization or stabilization of relationship, I think with China could take place as soon as possible. The question is that I think it's so far, it's true, Takaichi administration want to have a stable relation, but it seems that it does not want to correct its mistakes.
1: So, what do you think is the precondition for the China-Japan relationship to warm or to normalize once again from the current low level? I mean, it's very interesting, or it's very important for us to mention about, this fact that during Chinese President Xi Jinping's recent summit with U.S. President Donald Trump in Washington, both leaders recall the China-U.S. World War II period alliance and a joint memory of fighting side by side against the Imperial Japan. That's part of this new China-U.S. official consensus. How should the Takaichi government adjust its foreign policy regarding China, for example, after watching this China-U.S. top leaders summit?
0: Well, I think the consensus between China and the United States, reached between the President Xi, the recent visit to the United States, on the question of history, particularly on when China and the United States being allies fighting the Japanese sort of militarism, Japanese fascism, is one of the eight consensus, and I think one of the highlights of the video. Very much signifies the not only I think give us a very strong sense of history, but also a kind of commitment that helps China and the United States working together to safeguard to protect the international justice and also I think peace world peace and stability. I mean, a lot of reports both in Japan and other outside has. I mean, talked a lot about Japan's, I mean, Takaichi's concerns. For example, before the summit between China and between President Xi, Takaichi rushed to United States and asked for a kind of a meeting. And afterwards, again, she, I think, rushed for a kind of a phone conversation to have a so-called debriefing. That very much reflects the concern or the so-called sort of the Japan passing phenomena, which took place in the. I think, I mean, these kind of diplomatic gesture or diplomatic posture would not be effective until and unless the Takaichi administration and these conservative right-wing forces fully realized that the causes of the difficulties and the changing dynamic of the relation between China and the United States.

0: United States. And most importantly, I think the forces that for international justice, for international free and peace, and most importantly, I think these forces that would like to see Japan continuously uphold the pacifist sort of constitution to play a constructive and role for peace and stability. Otherwise, I think I think what they have done only reinforce the reality that Japan, what Japan is doing, would cause a kind of a regional problems and regional threat. Regional sort of a challenge that challenges peace and stability, particularly the post-World War international order.
1: Thank you very much for joining us. Dr. Rong Ying, Chair Professor, was the School of International Studies, Sichuan University. This is World Today. Stay tuned.
2: Hello, I am Dr. Digby James Wren, a political analyst and international relations scholar specializing in China area studies. World Today offers unmatched in-depth perspectives on China's politics, economics, business, technology, and society. World Today's team of reporters and contributors provides valuable information from all of the world's major economies. I hope you can join me on World Today for the very best insights and news from China, on China, and help to build a better understanding of China's role in the world today.
1: You're listening to World Today, I'm Ding Hun in Beijing. China's high-tech manufacturing sector is emerging as a powerful new engine of industrial growth. In the first 8 months of 2026, profits of China's high-tech manufacturing businesses surged by 54.7% year-on-year, far outpacing the overall industrial profit growth. Electronics, semiconductors, computing power infrastructure, and AI-related industries all saw strong momentum. So for more, my colleague Zhao Yang spoke with Li Luan, Assistant Professor of Economics with Peking University.
3: So Professor Li Luan, high-tech manufacturing profits rose around 55% in the first 8 months of this year, and this is far outpacing the overall industrial profit growth. So what do you see as the main factors behind this strong performance?
4: Yeah, so if we look at the data, the most immediate driver is the surge in electronics demand. The National Bureau of Statistics are reporting that the electronics profits have more than doubled between January to August and is accounting for more than 60% of the increase in the profits. So a lot of these increase in the profits are tied to orders that's related to AI computing, digital equipments, and also the construction of data centers. And talking about these data centers, they generate demand not only for the chips, for example, but also the servers, the optimal the optical connection cords, the circuit boards, components, and all of the specialized materials and also equipment. So I think a lot of these profits gain are coming from fiber, computers, electronics materials, and also we're seeing this basically the revenue and cost structure are also moving in a very favorable direction. So for example, across the large industrial firms, we're seeing that the revenue are growing by 6.6%. And basically when you have a larger margin, we have a larger volume, this is going to explain why the profits can rise, because for a lot of these companies, they have an economy of scale. So when they have larger orders, basically they can gain a larger share of that as profit. So basically, I think the acceleration is reflecting a real demand for digital hardware, especially reinforced by the construction of infrastructure, especially data centers.
3: And computing power infrastructure appears to be one of the key engines behind this growth. So how is the expansion of data centers and AI computing capacity translating into profits for manufacturers?
4: Yeah, so a data center, you can think of it as almost like a factory or a production system. So for example, if you're constructing a new computing facilities, you need to purchase a large amount of servers, storage equipment, network equipment, all of the fibers that's connecting between different components, power systems, cooling, and so on and so forth. So there's going to be a lot of initial expenditure that's going to generate revenue for all of these equipment makers and also their suppliers as well. But also, I think there's a second round that's going through the components because, you know, when you place an order for a server, for example, you know, the server manufacturer is also going to put an order for the processor, the memories, you know, memory chip, and all the, from the upstream companies. So, you know, this is going to generate the so-called the ripple effect or the spillover effect across the entire supply chain. So I think also not to mention that, you know, we're seeing a lot of data centers being having a very high utilization rate. So this is generating a lot of needs and also subsequent demand for, you know, replacement of server or replacement of these components, also construction of new data centers. So I think overall, this computing infrastructure is really creating a chain of manufacturing orders, and it's everlasting. And also, I think we need to be patient and also pay attention to the long run signal, where if the utilization rate of these data centers can remain high, and also whether we can observe repeat purchases rather than a, you know, one-time construction spending alone.
3: Mm. And demand from new energy vehicles, Internet of Things, and data centers is also boosting the semiconductor-related industries. So how important is the diversification of chip demand to the resilience of China's semiconductor industry?
4: Yeah, so I think having a diversified market for chips is really going to reduce the dependence on one, you know, product cycle or demand cycle of a single product. For example, if we have a weak smartphone market, if we have a weak, you know, EV market, it doesn't mean we're going to have a weak demand for the entire chip, for the entire semiconductor sector. So also, I think the a lot of different applications, they require different kinds of chips. So instead of having this one giant that's making all sorts of chips, we are going to have, you know, a diversified or a spectrum of companies that's supplying different kinds of chips, which is also good for the entire ecosystem. For example, in EV, they may need, you know, a different type of control chips, you know, compared to an IoT device or a data center or your smartphone. So having strength in different categories can also, you know, benefit one another, because oftentimes they share the same supplier, they share the same supply chain. So, you know, they could actually not only substitute for each other, but also complement each other in a very complicated supply chain. And also, I think all of the demand variety can also improve a lot of the learning for the manufacturers. For example, if you know, the consumers put repeated orders in vehicles, you know, these manufacturers can also, you know, have an opportunity to learn and also to refine their designs, refine their reliability in other products. So these improvements are actually going to matter, especially when we're keeping, you know, innovating new products every day. So overall, I think having a wider set of customers and demand can actually make the chip ecosystem more adaptable, and also more resilient. But overall, I think the resilience is going to depend on whether the products are competitive, the inputs are reliable, and also whether, you know, there's going to be continuation of profitable production across different categories.
3: Mm. While China is pushing the AI plus strategy across manufacturing and other sectors, so at what point, Li Lun, can AI move from an investment story to a meaningful productivity story for the broader economy?
4: Yeah, so that's a great question. So I think the transition is already happening. So when can we actually see, you know, a economy-wide productivity gain? I think that's going to happen when not only the suppliers are profit are increasing their profit from the construction, but also the users are gaining profit or gaining, you know, a lot of, you know, interest. For example, you know, right now we're seeing profits from selling these servers, selling these network equipment. But, you know, a broader productivity gain is going to require that, you know, the factories, the logistic firms, the service providers, they can actually produce more value from, you know, a given amount of labor, capital, and energy. So I think this is the area that China is doubling down and investing a lot in it. A lot of, you know, examples are already, you know, happening. For example, we have smart factories where we are already using, for example, you know, humanoid robot, computer vision to kind of reduce the defects in manufacturing. We're also going to, you know, having these predictive production schedule to avoid the, you know, downtime, or we're using software and AI to improve the scheduling of labor. So, you know, the productivity gain is already happening, but the diffusion is also going to matter, because we're not just talking about a few top factories that's improving their productivity. How fast can these technology actually reach, you know, the smaller and medium and medium companies? That's also, you know, the important question. But I think there's no doubt that AI is going to become a productivity gain. It's going to become a productivity story, as you said. But I think that the question is when and how fast the diffusion can really happen. And that's going to, you know, going to be reinforced by China's AI Plus strategy.
1: That was Dr. Li Lun, Assistant Professor of Economics with Peking University, talking to my colleague Zhao Yang. 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I'm Ding Hen in Beijing. We'll be back after a very short break.

0: Welcome. I'm Elaf Ellard, economics professor and member of the Data Science and AI Center at New York University, Shanghai. 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
1: Whether it's about your education, the home you live in, or the items you buy, your money has a story to tell. 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
2: Hello, my name is Alessandro Golombievski Teixeira. I'm a professor of public policy and management at Tsinghua University in Beijing. I am a great listener of The World Today. In my opinion, The World Today is one of the best China radio programs. In The World Today, we can get the best news and analysis in what is happening now in the world. 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
3: You're back with World Today. I'm Ding Hen in Beijing. European Union foreign and defense ministers have met in the city of Brussels to discuss military support for Ukraine and wider security issues. The agenda included air defense, military training, and a cooperation between European and Ukrainian defense industries. EU Foreign Policy Chief Kaya Kallas says EU member states have not yet made new commitments regarding providing Patriot missiles to Ukraine. One option under discussion is for countries to deliver missiles from their own stocks and replace them with future deliveries. The ministers also discussed the measures to address hybrid threats and Russia's shadow fleet, as well as the security situation in the Middle East. So for more, joining us now on the line is Professor Cui Hongjian from the Academy of Regional and Global Governance, Beijing Foreign Studies University. Thank you very much for joining us.
4: Hi.
3: So first of all, why do you think EU ministers have not made new Patriot missile pledges for Ukraine?
4: Even as we know, European Union recently reaffirmed its support, especially in providing more military support to Ukraine. But we can find that the result of this meeting between all of these member states for the foreign and the defense minister, there is not any concrete decision or outcomes for this program or for this plan. I think the major reason is, as we know now, in the battlefield of Ukraine, the Patriot system, air defense system from United States, is a major resources for Ukraine to deal with this more and more frequent air attack from missile attacks from Russia. But as we know now, the big problem is very big gap between the consumer consumptions of the missiles in Ukraine and the volume of production of American company. So now, as we know, even according to the court of European Union, that now the company in United States just produce 600 missiles 1 year, but as we know, Russia can hit Ukraine with over 120 every month. So I think there is a very gap, especially as we know now, U.S. has to deal with a very, very big problem in Middle East.
3: Yeah.
4: According to some survey, that U.S. consumed 2/3 of its stock of a Patriot system. So I think now for European countries, they have to make a very, very difficult decision that they could keep their storage of their Patriot and the missiles for themselves. At the same time, they will try to provide support to Ukraine. So I think there is a very, very big tensions between their own needs and their promise to support Ukraine.
3: Mm. European Commission President Ursula von der Leyen, she recently proposed in a so-called emergency security protocol, framing it as Europe's own version of NATO's Article 4. We know the Article 4 of NATO basically allows a NATO member state to call for talks with its allies when this country believes that its own security is under threat. So, during Monday's ministerial meeting held in Brussels, there was no clear signal that a majority of EU member states are in favor of von der Leyen's proposal. Why do you think this is the case?
4: You and us, you know, European Commission had a very, very strong, you know, proposal or instruction try to promote the capability, especially for European Union itself. Not just to depend on NATO, but as we know, so far it's a very, very controversial issues among all of the member states of the European Union. I think so far some of the member states of EU, they still have a so big dependency on so-called security promise from the NATO, especially from the United States. And so far, I don't think that there would be a very, very strong consensus within the European Union. We will try to transfer some more military contribution and also collective security responsibility from the NATO to the EU. So, even there are some proposals from European Commission, including so-called emerging security protocol and even European Security Council or some other. But it is at a very, very preliminary stage. Another, I think, very big question is some of the European countries, they are trying to take a balance, between the support for Ukraine, and then they are looking forward to some more, hopes for this kind of negotiation between all of these stakeholders. When United States, Russia, they are trying to push forward a kind of a negotiation between US, Russia, and Ukraine, I think some European countries, they still have the attitude of wait and see the situation.
3: Wait and see situation. During this meeting, also, the EU's foreign policy chief also requested member states to provide more warships to the bloc's Red Sea naval mission because of the worsening security situation in the Bab el-Mandab Strait due to the fighting between the Houthis and Saudi Arabia, for example. Why do you think this request also failed to gain any momentum?
4: Besides of the Ukrainian issue, as we know, the Middle East issue conflict is another very important issue for this meeting. As we know that it's different from Ukrainian conflict. The Middle East situation and how could Europe play a role in this situation? It is another issue with a bigger difference between member states. As we know now, yes, some European countries like France or some Italy, they will try to find out a role for Europe to to do something, especially to promote its visibility and also even credibility in this Middle East situation. But for most of European countries, once they invest some much more to support Ukraine, How could you expect them to do something more in Middle East? I think now for more and more European countries, they have to deal with a very, very big tension that more and more military or defense expenditure, and then very, very big pressure from the financial requirements. So I think that's the reason why no common willing to do something more in Middle East, and also especially the lack of capability for most of the European countries. So I think so far, maybe mostly to showcase some more political or diplomatic attitude, not any concrete or substantial contributions or some efforts could be a very, very, I mean, reasonable reasons or reasonable choice for most of the European countries.
3: Thank you very much for your observation. Professor Cui Hongjian joining us from the Academy of Regional and Global Governance, Beijing Foreign Studies University. You're listening to World Today. We'll be back. You're listening to World Today. The United Arab Emirates has confirmed that Israeli Prime Minister Benjamin Netanyahu met with President Sheikh Mohammed bin Zayed Al Nahyan during a recent visit to the UAE. The Emirati news agency says that the two sides discussed the bilateral ties and the ways to strengthen and develop them. Relations between the UAE and Israel have warmed since the UAE signed this U.S.-brokered Abraham Accords back in the year 2020. A U.S. diplomat said in May that Israel had deployed the Iron Dome air defense batteries and personnel to the UAE to help defend against potential Iranian strikes. So for more, joining us now on the line is Dr. Zhang Chuchu, Deputy Director of the Center for Middle Eastern Studies with Fudan University. Welcome back.
5: Thank you for having me.
3: First of all, why do you think the Israeli side had somehow tried to keep this visit as a secret and even is upset a little bit about relevant media disclosure?
5: Well, I think the priority for Netanyahu at this stage is the election, which is approaching, because we know that with Israel's parliamentary elections approaching in October, Benjamin Netanyahu heavily depends on showcasing foreign policy, which he calls achievements, specifically trying to build a unified public, regional alliance. However, leaking or confirming sensitive meetings prematurely risks creating severe domestic friction. And also, security agencies could argue that disclosing the logistics and immediate timelines of an active ministerial trip could compromise tightly guarded operational methods, and also it might pose an immediate physical risk to the head of the state.
3: By the way, Dr. Zhang Chuchu, how would you personally look at this recent media report basically suggesting that the UAE president had warned Netanyahu ahead of the Hamas attack on Israel on October 7th, 2023? What is really at stake for the Israeli prime minister when such kind of media reports emerge?
5: Right. I think right now Netanyahu is very concerned with this kind of media reports because Netanyahu's primary defense regarding the systematic intelligence failures of October the 7th has been that he was kept in the dark at the very beginning. But right now, the revelation that foreign leaders might have bypassed traditional channels to war him directly could completely shatter that sort of narrative. And also, as the election is approaching, he is very much concerned because opposition leaders have seized on these revelations, branding Netanyahu's leadership as irresponsible. And this kind of discourse could also add overwhelming fuel to the public demand for an independent state commission of inquiry, which could in the end permanently severely affect his political future.
3: When we talk about the ongoing U.S.-Israeli war against Iran, I guess it's probably one thing that, the Israeli side has helped the UAE to defend against potential Iranian strikes. But going forward, Dr. Zhang Chuchu, do you see any possibility for the Israeli side to somehow seek or even gain support from the UAE in terms of launching attacks on Iran?
5: Well, I think Israel might try to seek support from different sides, but for the sake of from the perspective of the UAE, it might keep a cautious policy, because while the UAE also seeks to counter its neighbors' influence and try to preserve its own stability, there is a strict boundary between defensive alignment and offensive cooperation. So currently the UAE will not, I think it will be very cautious when it comes to allowing its territory or airspace to serve as a forward launch pad for Israeli strikes against Iran, because doing so would lead to direct retaliation from Tehran. I think conversely, the UAE might be receptive to defensive cooperation and is trying to deploy Israeli defense system. That is what it wants. But at the same time, I think it's also trying to make a balance between different sides. So Abu Dhabi's strategy focuses on deterrence through defense, while simultaneously is also trying to keep open diplomatic channels with Tehran in order to de-escalate tensions between itself and Iran.
3: For the UAE, what could be the incentives to try to, develop and cultivate warmer ties with the Israeli side?
5: Well, I think for the UAE, actually, it might have several calculations. Above all, for example, Israel could provide the UAE with direct access to certain defense systems, which the UAE is very much interested. So this technology is vital for the UAE to protect its high-value infrastructure from regional security threats. And also, it's for the sake of economic and technological diversification, because right now the UAE perceives Israel as an important economic partner. Also, it tries to allow for massive bilateral trade and joint ventures in high-tech sectors, artificial intelligence, agricultural technology, which could align with the UAE's post-oil economic goals. And last but not least, also is trying to perceive this sort of partnership as a leverage in its foreign policy, because deepening ties with Israel could act as a powerful diplomatic currency when it deals with Washington and is trying to secure its leverage in the international stage.
3: Thank you very much for your analysis. That was Dr. Zhang Chuchu, Deputy Director with the Center for Middle Eastern Studies, Fudan University. Coming up, U.S. finalizes new lower fuel economy standards and boost for gasoline-powered cars. This is World Today. Stay tuned. You are listening to World Today. I'm Ding Hen in Beijing. The United States has finalized sharply lower vehicle fuel economy standards, reversing former U.S. President Joe Biden's push towards greater fuel efficiency and electric vehicles. The new rules set an average target of 35 miles per gallon by the year 2031, down from 50 miles per gallon. The Transportation Department says the changes will cut automakers' costs by about $1,300 per car, but increase fuel costs as well as gasoline use. The lower standards are expected to boost the sales of gas-powered vehicles, including larger SUVs and trucks. The Trump administration has also scrapped federal incentives for electric vehicles.

0: electric vehicles and rolled back other policies supporting the shift to EVs. So for more, my colleague Lian Qinghuan spoke with Professor Liu Baochen, joining us from the University of International Business and Economics.
1: Why is the U.S. government changing the fuel economy standards now, and what does it hope to achieve?
2: They are changing the standards because the Trump administration believes that a Biden-era targets pushed the automakers too quickly towards e-vehicles and impose excessive compliance costs when the U.S. EV demand remains below policymakers' earlier expectation. And he's also representing a constituency that does not really believe or care about climate change, in which the energy issue will be a major cause. So its stated aim is to give the manufacturers more freedom to sell gasoline, hybrid, and large vehicles to reduce the regulatory cost embedded in the new car prices. Now that they feel that they have a better confidence when they are able to capture the Venezuela in synergizing with their energy power. So this is not really a major adjustment. It represents a policy choice where the federal government is moving away from using the fuel economy regulation as a major lever for electrification and climate policy towards consumer choice, conventional auto production, and short-term affordability.
1: And some say the policy changes closely linked to the midterm elections. How significant do you think that factor is?
2: There is a social-psychological issue in which politicians can take advantage of, because the past dependence is the normal psychology of the people. The Americans are the nation on the wheels, which has been traditionally and up to now dependent on the gasoline. So they care a lot more about the pump prices. So now they are really taking advantage of this by, okay, say you can continue with this one. And there's quite a fantasy in promoting the climate change issues. And they are also able to justify the withdrawal from the Paris Convention by cutting their cost, but trying to shovel away the long-term consequences that might be negatively caused by the continuation of such a gasoline policies.
1: And how big is the gap between the new standard and the one set under the Biden administration? And what does it tell us about the changing direction of U.S. auto policy?
2: Well, the Biden administration, representing the Democrats' idea, and they push more towards general consideration for climate change issues, and their constituencies have a larger view over the future prospect in which the U.S. can really play an important role, and more significantly, a conducive role in leading the world climate change initiatives. But the Trump administration is trying to withdraw that under the general slogan of the MAGA. And now they are looking for quick gratification. So that is why he puts so much efforts in dealing with the major oil providers like the Gulf region, dealing with Iran, and dealing with Venezuela, posing a very coercive the assistance towards those providers so that they will feel that they are in a better control of the gasoline supply, and that can satisfy some of the hot-knot constituencies. And of course, that is also there to give more of the favor to those big oil giants in the United States, which still has a very strong political influence into the White House.
1: How could the new rules shape the product mix of U.S. automakers, and what could that mean for their global competitiveness as EV adoption continues to grow in other major markets?
2: The immediate market effect is likely to be a more gasoline and hybrid heavy product mix, particularly in profitable segments such as pickups, large SUVs, and crossovers. So those car makers will face less pressure to

0: The trade-off is now straightforward. The weaker efficiency requirements means more gasoline consumption, the more of the pollution, and more with the carbon emissions than under the former rules. So I think now the U.S. Transportation Department also estimates that the gasoline consumption will be like nearly 5% higher through 2050 than under the Joe Biden administration. So that can really deepen the oil dependence precisely when the global oil supply is vulnerable due to the geopolitical disruption. So the hegemonistic nature of the Trump's policy is getting more and more visible. It may also slow the investment in batteries, charging networks, and EV supply chains. So this is also there to having a dampening effect on the global efforts to meet the climate change demands. That is why they now also have a very tough policy towards the importation of vehicles and e-batteries.
1: The government says the new rules could lower the upfront cost of new vehicles, while critics warn that less fuel-efficient cars could cost consumers more over time. So, how should we understand this from the consumer's perspective?
0: For consumers, they normally look at immediate future. Now, as long as they have the less expensive gas supply, they could care less about the general environment, even among their neighborhood. And some of the younger generation, they also feel that by driving big vehicles, they feel kind of proud. So as for the future consequence, in terms of the cost, in terms of the pollution, they need to be informed. So now the US government adopts such a sort of policy, it's much up to many other institutions and also the NGOs to be able to educate consumers to take further consideration over not only the future cost that may rise, but also the damage to their health, not to mention to their neighbors and neighboring countries with the heavier pollution. It is the total cost of their ownership that they need to take into full consideration from the purchase price, financing fees, maintenance, insurance, and their resale value. So I think now the administration estimates the relaxed rule will reduce the manufacturer's compliance cost. Of course, those manufacturers are happy with all of that. So the consumer benefit, so far, there has not been a very official or authoritative calculation. It remains uncertain, even on the US government figures. So a buyer with limited cash today may value the lower upfront price, especially if the savings is actually passed to the manufacturer or to the environment. But a family keeping a vehicle for many years, and especially the one that is exposed to high or volatile gasoline price, they also may lose more. And also for the new buyers, so they also need to be more alert about the cost and benefit price. So they are in a better position to buy more of the e-vehicles instead of relying on the conventional vehicles, which is based on gas supplies.
2: Well, that was Professor Liu Baochun, Director of the Center for International Business Ethics with the University of International Business and Economics, talking with my colleague Lian Qingxuan. That's all the time for this edition of World Today. To listen to this episode again or to catch up on previous episodes, download our podcast by searching for World Today. I'm Ding Han in Beijing. Thank you so much for listening. Bye for now.
3: Welcome. I am Chu Chu Zhang, Deputy Director at the Center for Middle Eastern Studies at Fudan University. On the World Today program, we will dive beyond the headlines to uncover the stories, trends, and impacts that connect states across the globe. 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
1: Now the news. I'm Shane Bigham. The Ministry of Science and Technology says China's become one of the world's fastest rising innovators after 5 years of accelerated science and technology development. The ministry says the country's research and development spending exceeded 3.9 trillion yuan in 2025, accounting for 2.8% of GDP and surpassing the OECD average for the first time. China's ranked first globally for years in international patent applications under the Patent Cooperation Treaty and in high-level international journal papers. The ministry says China's also built the world's largest education system and R&D workforce. The National Development and Reform Commission says China's service sector contributed 66.1% to economic growth in the first half of the year, nearly 6 points higher than a year earlier. An official with the commission says the sector's maintained steady growth momentum, with the Business Activity Expectations Index staying above 55 for 5 straight months, well above the 50-point mark that separates expansion from contraction. The official says China will continue to expand the service sector and promote deeper integration between modern services and advanced manufacturing. An industry report says China's generative AI user numbers surpassed 700 million in the first half of the year, with a penetration rate of over 50%. According to the report from the China Internet Infrastructure Resources Conference, 76% of users rely on generative AI to answer questions. Usage of AI assistants and productivity tools more than doubled. China has again urged Japan to uphold the 4 political documents between the two countries and its own commitments, reflect on its wartime aggression, and respect China's position on the Taiwan question. Foreign Ministry spokesperson Guo Jiakun said the documents established the political foundation for bilateral ties and set principles for handling major issues, including history and Taiwan. He said Japan should not distort or backtrack on those commitments amid renewed tensions between the two countries. Tuesday marks the 54th anniversary of the signing of the Japan-China Joint Communique, the first of the 4 political documents. U.S. and Iranian officials have held separate talks with mediators as both sides sought a way to end their 7-month war. The discussions on Monday focused on an amended version of Iran's ceasefire proposal, which includes halting hostilities, easing sanctions, and resuming nuclear talks. Iranian Foreign Minister Abbas Araghchi says Tehran is waiting for Washington's response to its latest proposals. U.S. President Donald Trump says American officials also spoke with mediators while denying reports that Washington offered sanctions relief in exchange for nuclear concessions. The World Health Organization warns that escalating violence in Yemen is pushing the country's fragile health system to the brink of collapse. The WHO says the conflict has killed more than 830 people and injured over 4,400 since August 6th, while displacing more than 180,000 people across 10 provinces. Only around 60% of health facilities remain operational. The WHO says outbreaks of cholera, dengue fever, and measles are continuing, with more than 22,000 suspected measles cases reported this year. It says funding shortages are limiting trauma care, disease control, and basic health services. The National Institute of Statistics and Economic Studies says France's public debt reached 3.6 trillion euros in the second quarter of this year, equal to 119% of GDP. It rose by nearly 60 billion euros from the previous quarter, after increasing by around 76 billion euros in the first quarter. France's finance ministry says the debt ratio is expected to exceed 120% next year, more than double the European Union's 60% limit. The China Meteorological Administration says it expects a Super El Niño event to form in November, potentially becoming the strongest on record. The National Climate Center says sea surface temperatures in the central and eastern equatorial Pacific have continued to rise since September, reaching more than 3 degrees Celsius above normal for the first time in recorded observations. The temperature anomaly is forecast to peak at 3.2 to 3.5 degrees Celsius around November. China won the mixed 4x100-meter relay gold at the Aichi Nagoya Asian Games on Tuesday, claiming the country's first Asian Games title in the event. The Chinese quartet of Chen Jinfeng, Liu Guoyi, Shi Junhao, and Chen Yujie clocked 40.78 seconds. China trailed after the third leg, but Chen Yujie produced a strong finish to overtake the leaders and cross the line first. And that's the news. I'm Shane Bigham.
2: an American visiting China again.
3: Welcome to The Bridge, enlightening conversations on world cultures, life, and everything in between. Hey everyone, this is Jason Smith, host of The Bridge podcast from sunny California. If you like the show, don't forget to subscribe. We love The Bridge.
2: Hey everyone, I'm Jason Smith, originally from sunny California, now living in beautiful Beijing. Joining us today is Ryan Milton, a proud Texan who will soon take his second trip to China. We're going to ask him about his first trip again, his hopes for America and China, and his plans for his second sojourn to the Middle Kingdom. Welcome back to the show, Ryan.
4: Hey, I'm very glad to be here.
2: I want more Americans to come to China. I think that this is the solution to basically global politics in general. A lot of what's going on in the world is between the United States and China. And if we could just get along, I think we could usher in a new era of peace for all mankind. And I know that sounds crazy, but I'm pretty sure I'm right. You know, you just went to China and you continue to urge folks in America to go and visit China. Why does that feel urgent to you?
4: Well, let me just say, right now, President Xi is going to be coming to the United States. If he's not here already because of the G20, he's going to be here within these 2 weeks in September. So, and always when our president in particular meets with either President Xi or President Putin, it's sort of like perspective from outside has come in and calmed the nerves down. And suddenly, you know, it's like you're talking to somebody on a more rational level. So to your point about the exchange, citizens' diplomacy, people's diplomacy in the meeting, I mean, that's absolutely true. And I find that because of the way that things are going in the world with the economy, here in politics in the United States, we have Democrat, Republican things, and basically everything is hysteria, always. Everything is breaking news. And there really are fundamentals that we have to get to if we're actually going to get out of a certain kind of a spiral, death spiral, I would say, and see a new change. Plus, if you look at ancient so-called writers, whether it's in China with the tradition of Confucius, or what we see with Jesuit missionaries that were in China, or in the 1750s, certain European writers, the American founding fathers, this idea of the peace and happiness and a good relationship among nations, this was a standard idea of how relations should be. And we are so far away from that. Even though I like going out and shooting and being a Texan, its reality is you want to live and share a nice relationship with your neighbors.
2: You recently wrote that the answer for the United States is cooperation with China. So for the United States, not for the relationship with China, but, competition is economically productive, not where it feeds the military-industrial complex. Why is this important to understand?
4: And this is something I think that the Chinese value relationship, and as opposed to here, we're always looking to make a deal. So I have tried since I was in China in April and May to continue to build those relationships that I began there. I haven't been able to reach everybody, but I have worked on it. And my experience in talking to the leadership of Chinese companies and then some of the American companies that I decided that were somewhat similar in the same space, for example, American companies that are engaged in developing eVTOL, right? The vertical takeoff and landing electric vehicles. What in talking to people on both sides, what I found that was so interesting is that the mutual recognition of contributions that one has radiates and improves and affects positively all the others. And that's how they're viewing it themselves. So The American representative I spoke to, she said, yeah, when they make a breakthrough in China, well, that helps all of us over here. So that was the chief of staff of a major U.S. eVTOL tech company, and I, when we were talking about this. But then, you know, here's the problem. In the United States, cooperation is suddenly considered a threat. So, you know, what she told me is, boy, we would love to have various kinds of cooperation. And that was what I was reaching out to her for was, hey, let's see how we can get them over there and you here, and let's see what we can do. Well, we've got our contracts at the Defense Department. And see, that's the problem. Civilian technology here is not primary. That's not where the driver is currently in the United States. What we see is a military industrial complex gravy train. So it has to be American made. And then what you end up getting is kind of a boutique relationship in business. So that means parts are, everything's custom. We have to have this kind of virtue signaling of the label. And so what happens is things become overly expensive, and you don't get this resonating of the technology to the entire population. So I'm not saying that thing doesn't happen quite like that in China. I'm sure there's definitely a relationship to military with technology like that. But what I'm saying is that, again, in China, they have this idea of rapidly disseminating useful technologies to the broader public. That's something we used to think about. And so that was highlighted in my last trip. And That's why I bring this question of cooperation up. Certainly there's going to be competition. Healthy competition is absolutely what you want. But you also want to see how you can spread those benefits to the maximum number of people.
2: You know, I was thinking about this a lot in a new light recently. Now, a lot of my thinking over the last few years has been trying to show Americans just how far China has come. And in so doing, sometimes I forget how amazing the American manufacturing industry is. If you look at, we're 5%, the U.S. population is 5% of the world's population, but we still produce about 9% of the world's goods. So we're punching way above our weight in international exports and manufacturing. China is 18% of the world's population, produces 27% of the, you know, manufactured goods. So we're both of our nations are technologically advanced, neck and neck in some fields. Some areas China's leading, some areas the United States is leading, but we're both punching above our weight. You know, what really I think about as an American in terms of thinking about American manufacturing and what's good for the United States of America and the people of the United States is the inputs that China can make at scale, make manufacturing in the United States, you know, the margins are wider. If you can take tariff-free inputs from China and put them into U.S. manufacturing, American companies benefit from that. And so if there is a problem with the military industrial complex, it occurs to me that maybe some of these big companies should be broken. You know, Boeing is making things for the private sector and is making things for the military sector. Break it in half so that the private sector of Boeing can still have inputs from China without tariffs, so that American manufacturers can have higher profit margins. And that is beneficial to the United States of America. Where do you land on that?
4: Yeah, that's actually interesting. One thing that I know, so the question of breaking things up in this way, if you go back to Jefferson, and then again, Franklin Roosevelt, actually the United States, and it was unfortunate that this did not get into the Constitution. There was a big attempt to have an explicit clause forbidding monopolization. That really is what you're saying. And, you know, we call it now too big to fail, and mostly that's banks. But Boeing, one of the biggest problems with Boeing is that during the 1980s and going into the 1990s, they said, well, we're going to spend much less on research and development and technology, and we're going to create more, you know, financial operations. So the products in terms of engineering, that's going to become reduced, and we're going to see how we can squeeze things in financially to expand that shareholder value. The worst example, I think, is GE, where their biggest division in the 1980s and 90s became their credit card division. So, you know, this is a company that was supposed to be doing power plants and light bulbs and

0: you know, very basic kind of things. So one thing that we see around AI, to what you're saying in kind of reverse way, is that there's a mad dash to buy Chinese talent and bring it over, and those people are going to help us build the AI as fast as possible so that we can be, you know, the best at AI. Problem is that you have this conflicting thing of Sinophobia. So then, yes, they come over, hey, we're making $100 million that we've been offered, but then they go back to China because they're not fundamentally wanted in any broader way. So I think in combination with breaking up these monopolies and having this division of labor of the companies, you also want to treat your labor differently. You want to treat the creative capacity of the citizens or the individuals, whether it's a scientist or a group of people, on a completely different level. You don't want to do brain drain. For example, when I was in China on my last trip, I was very pleased to see young Africans there studying engineering and dentistry. So what happens is in China, they go into an African country to help build a port or build rail stations. But then all these young people go to China to become engineers and learn how to, you know, develop. So guess what? What you're saying about how we're very much neck and neck in many ways, punching above our weight. I mean, the Chinese still say, well, we're a developing country. They're still I talk to Chinese people, we're still behind in so many different ways. So it's with that humility in mind that we could actually see maybe more exchanges of brain power, so to speak, from a moral standpoint of that development. That's how I would see it. And on your part, you know, this is where I had commented not too long ago about let's not quite look just at frontier technologies. Let's look at the far less sexy things, you know, the ball bearings, the joints, you know, the piping, the tubing. And if you compare the United States in the 60s to today, well, in the 60s, let's see, now we have, what, 3,600 companies in this so-called middle industry area that employ about 500,000 workers. Back in the 60s, what you had is, I'm trying to think here, 25,000 to 45,000 different sub-tier vendors in the United States. Now it's 3,600. So even though the big three like GM and Ford and Chrysler made 40-50% of their components in-house, the idea was building a capability at these lower tiers, because you have to have a foundation to actually make these things work. So that is how this needs to be. And that's what's been forgotten in the United States.
1: Mm. Yeah, absolutely. I mean, for me, okay, I think about this. I want to get your opinion on this. In China, some of what they call the commanding heights of the economy are state controlled. So electricity, you know, there are private companies, but there are SOEs in that field that control most of the energy generation. Minerals, telecommunications, logistics all have state deeply involved in those sectors. So you want to open a factory in China, you want to open a factory in the United States. In China, when you set up the factory, your inputs, electricity, minerals, telecommunications, logistics, they're all very cheap because they're controlled by the state. Whereas in the United States, these are all private companies, which means your margins are going to be lower because you're paying private companies for all of these inputs. If you want to rebuild this middle tier manufacturing in the United States, do you think it would be a good idea that the state might take more control over some of the critical areas of the economy to provide a better platform for private companies? Because in China, basically, you have a socialist market economy. And the socialism part, what I was just talking about, makes the private part more lucrative and more functional. Whereas in the United States, most things are private. And so if you want to open a factory in the United States, it becomes much more expensive.
0: Yeah. So actually, one of the crowning examples of what America could do that was good, that every nation wanted, was modeled on the

0: Tennessee Valley Authority. And it's still fully in existence. And it is a quasi-governmental agency. It is under the watchful eye of the federal government. So it plays that role as a government power producer. There are certainly private interests involved. However, they can't, for example, replace workers, engineers, with foreign H-1B workers. They have to be American citizens. So that's the best example, because here you had a whole area of the United States that was highly undeveloped, just like what we've seen in places in China. The federal government came in, built a series of dams, and now, over time, added nuclear power. And the idea was exactly this, that we wanted to make electricity cheap and regularly efficient and nonstop. Precisely so that your farmers who need it, farmers are big consumers of electricity, and other companies, industries could take advantage of that. So I think the best example is power generation. In any sense of that, I would say the Three Gorges Dam is probably the best extension of what we did in China. And that is also probably the biggest threat to the financial establishment in the world, because Ethiopia has just built the biggest dam in Africa, for example. So this is an act of resistance against colonialism. This is literally, if you think about one of the key people for Franklin Roosevelt that I've talked about to you on the side is Henry Wallace, who was vice president of the United States. He wrote a book. I don't know if I have it handy here. I'll flash it on the screen. Fit 60 million jobs. In this book, he really describes how we convert the war manufacturing capacity to a civilian economy with full employment. And I cannot stress this enough. He said, this is how we actually bring about the happiness of the population and make these things cheap and efficient. Now, the interesting thing about China that I've started to discover in this context is that you had in China people like John Davies, one of the China Hands people, General Stilwell during World War II. You had a whole group of Americans that went to China, either as diplomats, as journalists. They were in Yan'an to look at what they were trying to do in China with democratic reforms. At the same time, the people like Henry Wallace were doing that here in the United States. So you actually had a parallel process. And this wasn't, we're closet communists or ideological games like that. It was the idea of different versions of achieving the exact same goal. So everything you said, I would say, is fully American.
1: Yeah, I'm really curious about energy. You touched on it just now. It looks like, from an outside perspective, the United States is in a minor energy crisis because of all of the AI data centers going up and the reaction of the public, and the cost of electricity is skyrocketing in some small towns. In discussions on nuclear power expansion in the United States, you've noted that, the limitations of small military industrial linked projects. What would a serious large scale approached model look like?
0: Yeah, that's a good question. So I want to bring up a term. We talk about national economic policy. In the United States tradition, there's a concept of the American system of economy. And I'm bringing this term up. It's very important to your audience should be aware of these terms, because I'm a follower of what's called the American system of economy. Some in France and in old France, they used to call it dirigism. So this idea of, or what we would say about China from my perspective, is state capitalism, where you're directing credit. Now, the reason I'm bringing that up is you mentioned tariffs. The Trump administration had been talking about American system, but it was all from the standpoint of tariffs. Now, recently in foreign affairs, Jake Sullivan, the former I want to say assistant, he was I forget his position at the moment. Let me think a second here. He was national security advisor to Joe Biden. And he wrote an article, How to Reindustrialize America, in July. And it was the case for the strategic fund. And every time you have establishment characters bringing these terms up, they're trying to hang their actions on Alexander Hamilton or Franklin Roosevelt or Abraham Lincoln. And they completely edit out the answer to your question, which is that a large-scale power solution would not be a $60 billion fund or a $100 billion fund that goes to the Pentagon that then leaks into a handful of companies that are managed by Palantir or some BlackRock. No, it would be, you know, $2, $3, $4 trillion. $1 trillion for building 1,000 nuclear power plants within the next 10 to 15 years. It would be a mass mobilization of huge numbers of young people to become those engineers, to become immediately skilled and trained to run those facilities, to run the power lines, to connect grids, to build potentially new cities so that you could have, because you actually do need to build cities. Last major city in the United States that was built was Las Vegas. It's not a replicable model. You need to have places that are production oriented. So that's an actual American tradition. You have to mobilize huge numbers of people. And again, that does require a state capital investment. And that's how you would do what you're asking.
1: Yeah, I love that idea. I would also love to see more transportation, but energy would be a great field. It's clearly one that we are struggling in, and you know, we do have other features to our economy and transportation, although I think it can be improved. Energy is probably the most critical field where the United States really needs to invest a lot. So I'm totally with you on that. Oh yeah.
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1: What specific policy shifts in Washington do you think might move the relationship towards mutual investment or cooperation in infrastructure, industry, and scientific benefit?
0: Well, let's remember that President Xi, I have to kind of digress a little bit here because I find him to be a very interesting person. I don't think you can say that many Americans are well-read on Chinese scholars. But he's read the Federalist Papers. He's read Benjamin Franklin. He's read Abraham Lincoln. This is somebody who thinks on a completely different level. So what you've had, and you mentioned earlier too, American companies like working in China. If we bring them back here, we might need to have that engineering prowess, simply because China has so many more engineers. The number, I think the ratio is relatively similar. The number of Chinese engineers that are graduating to the population and the number of American engineers that are graduating in relation to the population. But the sheer numbers is just beyond any comparison. So what I would say is that we should look to the example that President Xi had in two previous visits when he went to Iowa. All right. Iowa is about as middle America, blue collar, industrial farming as you can get. It's like a lot of places right here in Texas. Couple of my colleagues that I work with, and they didn't do this for this show, but they were just in Iowa meeting with various leaders. And I asked them, you know, go and speak to local leaders and report back to me on what they would say about this very question of policy changes with regards to China. And one very interesting story, they spoke to a former mayor of Muscatine, Iowa. And this city is right on the Mississippi River. And he

0: discussed with them when President Xi had come before, and that across Iowa, among farmers, there is tremendous respect for the insights that they gained from President Xi's trip there and the discussions that they had, and these other discussions with people from China. So now what's interesting is that in the Iowa high schools, they have Mandarin language classes in the high schools. So many of these young people are studying Mandarin with the idea that when they get into their second, third, or fourth year in high school, they're preparing to go to China. So in fact, what he said is that the foremost important thing for Iowa is the relationship with China. See, and so I look at the logjam in Washington, as you do, and you can get somewhat disheartened. But when you look at this local level like this, and you see that no matter what the propaganda is, they see this as the foundation for a policy change. And this is what they would like to see in American leadership. It's not about Democrat. It's not about Republican. They don't really care on a fundamental level. What they love is they love farming. What they love is they love their machine tool shop, and they want to make this progress. And so when they see President Xi coming, they see that as the potential to broaden their work and improve their work. And their hope is, can we get official Washington to see it the way we see it in, you know, off the Mississippi River, Muscatine, Iowa?
1: Yeah, I love that story. That's beautiful. I hope that we can develop more threads like that between these two nations, and, you know, for peace and for cooperation and for the strength of the American future, for the strength of our economy. You know, you point out President Xi Jinping thinks differently than a lot of people imagine. What I think is really fascinating for me personally, that I think a lot of American politicians miss, is the fact that, you know, when President Xi came to power, there's been a lot of apprehension among leaders in Washington. And I think it's the opposite. We may never get this chance again. President Xi Jinping is the leader of China, and he lived in the United States. He studied in the United States. He stayed with an American family during part of his college education. And he is intimately linked to the United States. He reads American literature, fiction and nonfiction, history. He has a very strong affinity for the United States of America. What if this is the last politician in China for a while that we have this kind of opportunity with? I think that passing on a stronger relationship with President Xi Jinping at this time could be, you know, a major blunder for America. You know, in terms of thinking about the current administration in the United States on that same level, how do you assess this administration's approach to China compared to the last 20 years? And what do you hope for the relationship with China at, you know, a DC level?
0: I think President Trump, when he went to China recently, I think it was his relationship there was genuine. I think he has great respect for President Xi. By the way, I believe, correct me if I'm wrong, there is a strong appreciation for Mark Twain in China. That is what I've heard. So I would say at the presidential level, I think that there is a genuine desire to make something of that relationship, with the idea of contributing to the public good, contribute to knowledge and development. I think the problem comes in when you get this kind of two-headed hydra of playing politics for electoral purposes here. You really get people, they get whipsawed around, because if I go out on the streets, just like I told you about in Iowa, people will say, well, I disagree. I'm afraid of China, but this is all things I didn't expect. And, in terms of the developments of China. So, why aren't we doing that here? I say, well, you know, that's the point. That's what you need to tell your congressman, that this is how we should act

0: actually go. And so part of my work is connecting the voters and their Washington elected officials to kind of push aside these shibboleths, that's a good word, these golden calves, these stereotypical views, and make policy that is good for us because it will fundamentally change the whole dynamic. So it's difficult because Nixon had a relationship because of Kissinger with China that was good. And now what you have is in China, they've largely adopted some of the best of Western civilization with, for example, classical music. So there are bridges, is my point. There are bridges, and we simply have to emphasize those bridges that can bring us together, change that relationship. Yeah. And I think you're right about President Xi, by the way. The model in terms of the relationship between President Putin and President Xi, I think we can work to build that model with President Trump, at least while he's there, and President Xi as well. So I don't have a negative view of what could happen there. I think I have a positive outlook, but I know that it's also you're going through a minefield.
1: You know, you seem like a very open-minded person, and you came to China recently. I know, my guess is part of that is because you went to the USSR in the early 1990s, and you have developed a strong relationship with the Russian people also. Yeah. My question, I guess, is, and we talked about this a little bit last interview, but I want to touch on this again. I believe this last trip this year, was it this year or late last year?
0: It was last May and April.
1: Yeah. First trip to China? And as an American who's been watching all of this and reading all of this content about China and the United States, what was it like in your first few hours stepping off the plane in just terms of the people and what you expected and what was different between what you expected and what you actually saw?
0: Oh, I stepped into a different, it was like stepping into a different universe. First of all, it's really hard it's almost emotional. The transformative effect of just stepping, it's like when we stepped on the moon for the first time. It's like, wow, all of this, and I just have stepped on to this land. So the immediate sense of welcome. You know, and by the way, I've read about Americans going back to Ulysses S. Grant, who were welcomed in China in the 1800s. And wow, I felt like I was with him. The population totally welcomed him. And he's one of my favorite historical American generals. And he was welcomed because he helped to pull the nation together when it was being broken apart by foreign forces. Well, guess what? China's had that too. Russia's had that as well. The beauty, the cleanliness. I mean, I'll never forget seeing the flower-lined highways in Shanghai and also in Beijing. The liveliness of the population, definitely here. I live in a very rural area of Texas. We like to be alone sometimes out in the countryside. Chinese people like to have everybody together all at once in large crowds, and they feel totally comfortable. And then when you get into the evening time, when people are out dancing in the parks, and you have the light shows of the cities, and you have the community effect, I guess, where people are not isolated from each other, but in fact, they're all there together. Wow, the little old ladies all out exercising and riding scooters together. It is astonishing to me. So I found it to be just inspiring, energetic, fast-paced, but not in the hectic way, like when I'm in New York City, where I feel like at any moment I could be run over by a taxi or stuck in a crowded subway and can't breathe. I didn't feel that claustrophobic sense. As an American, I found it to be just eye-opening. So I will say I am bringing my wife this time on this trip. She's never been to Asia before, and she and I have been reading many more books as quickly as possible on various cities, various time periods, various individuals, She is reading even faster than I am, because it seems like you can't just step off. And yes, it's a modern airport, maybe that you're stepping off into in Shanghai.

0: You're literally stepping into thousands of years that took to get to that, you know, to that point. And I like to go with that foundation, educating my trips.
1: Yeah, certainly it's something I can't get over the history here. I go to these ancient villages with my wife sometimes, and I never know which period it is. I have to ask because there are so many periods in China. It's like, which architecture is this? And which, you know, what kind, this is an ancient town from what part of ancient China? And like, you know, in California, I go to a place called Knight's Ferry, which is a bridge that was built, in the early 1800s and has served as a bridge since then. It's a historic bridge. It's not really used for traffic anymore, but it's like the historical thing around. But in China, whichever way you walk for 5 minutes, you're going to run into 20 historical things. So it's very kind of different for me as a Californian coming here to China because everything is historical.
0: But it's also forward thinking, though, because how is it that in, 100, 200 AD, China had mastered paper and then not long after movable printing, 1,000 years before Europe had done that, or the seismograph? You know, this interesting brass thing with the dragons, and it drops a ball into, I mean, so there's something to the culture of China, even when in those ancient times when they had warlords trying to divvy up the country and feudalism internally, there was still something culturally that you had individuals that would come up and develop these things that would benefit all of society. And if I'm not mistaken, it is the oldest continuous written language in the world. So how is that? To me, that is fascinating. And that tells me that there's something that I still haven't quite discovered in China.
1: You know, I appreciate everything you're saying. And my wife and I debate about this a lot. She's always telling me this. And I'm like, yeah, but we can still read Latin if you try. So like, and there are Western people who read Latin, and it's not too dissimilar. I mean, let's not just give up on ourselves. You know, we have a long, beautiful history, too. It's just a little more complicated, and it's not all continuous in one place. Yeah, if you go back Western civ classes, sometimes they start in Egypt and move to Greece. Hey, we're not doing too bad.
0: Absolutely.
1: If we kind of do it in a roundabout way. Okay. All right. Oh, yeah.
2: You're listening to The Bridge.
1: You're planning to return to China soon. And I want to, what are you looking to see this time with your further investigations of the Middle Kingdom? You know, not just showing your wife what you saw, but what new things do you want to see? What new people do you want to talk to? What are your goals as someone who, like you, is driven to make America better?
0: Yeah. Well, we're definitely going to the Canton Fair. I've been working with the foreign ministry in Guangzhou from their recommendation back in April. They said, you got to come to the Canton Fair. So the first phase is a lot of the EV technology. I am definitely in love with the EV technologies in China. So we're going to be there. As I said, I've been speaking with some of the companies that I met before. So the idea is to continue to meet with them. We're also hoping to go to, and help me with the pronunciation, is it Kaifeng in Henan province?
1: Kaifeng, yeah, beautiful.
0: Kaifeng. Right. So not a place I know a whole lot about, except to say that I think there were a number of dynasties that made that their capital. And I think it has a 4,000-year history. So that is not at all a place I knew about until I started doing a little research. Where do we go? So we're going to go there. I think it was 8 dynasties that made that city their capital. Certainly Beijing. I think there's way more there. I had hoped that we could make it to Yan'an. My wife wanted to see sort of the political historical center there. I don't know if we will make it there or not. I'm not sure how to get there yet. So I'm not using a travel agent at all. I'm sort of planning things on my own, and I'm hoping that WeChat, the translator there, and Google, and doing a little bit of research on the fly will help me to get around. I'm sort of purposely doing that to just see how I can get around when I don't really know the language, don't really know where things are, but can sort of figure it out.
1: You know, going to Xi'an or Yan'an, it's really amazing because everyone gets dressed up at night. So when you walk down the main stretch where by the university where everyone's out, and it just goes on for miles, everyone's dressed up in, you know, Tang Dynasty clothes. And so you can get dressed up. You just walk into one of these shops, you pay 50 or 100 RMB, and you have a gown on for the evening. And the locals love it when foreigners dress up also. And you and your wife will get your picture taken with like 40 other people because everyone will be stopping you every 10 paces to take a picture with you. It's just amazing. It is unlike anything you can experience anywhere in the world. It is so magical. I really hope that you get a chance to go out there. You know, when you're in Kaifeng, I just want to mention also, not too far from there is where they have, you know, the center of martial arts in Asia. So, you know, all of the great masters study in Zhengzhou, and there's like a giant temple there that is semi-Buddhist, and they practice all of their kung fu and stuff there, and they have amazing shows as well. I'm sure that you have so much to do in such a short period of time. I'm not going to try to add assignments to you. Just do whatever, you know, you have time for. But it's going to be, it sounds like it's going to be a great trip.
0: I might get that from you, though, because that sounds very interesting to me. I'm hoping to meet with people at Tsinghua University, and I'm hoping to meet some other intellectuals in Beijing. I really have to say, I just need to keep broadening my thinking because I don't really know that much.
1: Well, I mean, it sounds like you have a very good agenda plan, not just tourist stuff, but also engaged with people and talking about practical cooperation between the United States and China, which I encourage, obviously. So you're becoming a favorite of this show in terms of having you on. We want people like you who are eager to build bridges between China and the United States of America, because that's exactly our mission. The mission of this show is to help the United States and China cooperate, work together for the benefit of both people and all people. So I kind of want to put that in context for a question about multipolarity, which is increasingly a discussion that's happening around the world. How does productive engagement with China fit into a wider American revival strategy in the context of the rise of Brazil, the rise of India, the rise of Russia, you know, all of these things that are going on in our world, no matter what the American government wants?
0: Yeah. And again, I would just say, it's best to look at the American government as something that's been sort of hijacked from its original ideals. In reality, what you just described with the rise of these different countries, we saw back in the 1840s as the best way to ensure a happier situation for ourselves, because there was an anti-imperial tradition in the United States that said we want to have a system of sovereign, independent republics, however they choose to run them, but with the idea of development. So, you know, when I think of the Belt and Road Initiative, for example, which is something I have been paying attention to since, I guess, about the mid-1990s. It certainly was not being discussed broadly. Well, I look at how it was Abraham Lincoln that built the Transcontinental Railroad. It was his collaborators around Ulysses Grant and William Tecumseh Sherman who tried to do the same thing into Mexico. It was Americans working with Canadians that built the Trans-Canadian Railroad. You had the Baldwin Locomotive plant in Pennsylvania that was building train cars and filling ships with train equipment going over to Russia, and we were working with the Russians under Russian and American engineering and ingenuity to build the Trans-Siberian Railroad. Same thing, you know, I'll never forget. We were in Yichang, I think it was, in May, right after we had seen the amazing Three Gorges Dam. And wow, I saw one of these Pennsylvania locomotives in the Yichang Museum. So, in fact, this idea of railroad building as a leavening to develop the undeveloped internal regions of your country, well, you know, all of the Americas. See, I think that's what we should be doing, for example, with Venezuela, not ripping off their oil, cheaply and then making a huge profit off of it, because we're not, that was the whole idea of the American system versus the British imperial system. You wanted to return to the people something in exchange, fair exchange for the resources that would uplift them. That was the idea of America in all of the Americas and sponsoring that in other countries. So that's what I actually see. I think that the United States should welcome the development of these other countries because it makes us more stable. Also, it opens up opportunities for export and import that we currently aren't even thinking about. So that's how I would say that we need to think about it. That's how the American founding fathers thought about it. And actually, I think that with younger people today who realize we're not quite right, and I don't really care, again, I want to emphasize this. It's not a Republican or Democrat, liberal, conservative. These dichotomies, to me, are false dichotomies. The question is, are you for your population, and therefore, by extension, the population of other countries, or are you for a small elite of Wall Street financial guys who make 500 times more than their own employees? I mean, that's really the problem, even here in the United States. Your CEOs sometimes make 500 times their own employees. So that's how you have to do it, is the United States has to just participate.
1: Yeah, I'm definitely going to vote for you when you run for president, Ryan. Okay, so let's say all of your ideas come true. Let's just say in a fantasy world. So what is the United States and China? What is their relationship? Let's not just focus in on China. I know this show is particularly focused on China, but let's talk about international relations in general. The United States, Russia, Europe, India, China. What do U.S. relations with the rest of the world look like in your ideal world over the next 2-5 years?
0: Oh, well, ideal world. Ideal world is that, take, for example, the G20 summit that's going on right now. Ideally, what should be discussed is that we take the post-war 1972 floating exchange rate system that we have been living under, that then also kind of morphed into the petrodollar system. And then, I guess, what was it in the Clinton years where we eliminated the protections against wild speculation? What I would see is that there would be an agreement among nations to put this system through a bankruptcy reorganization. You're not going to say, okay, write off all those debts. And, you know, if the UK and Japan, who are the largest creditors to the United States, if they go under, well, to heck with them. No, you're not going to do that. You're going to say, well, what of the debts are legitimate? And what of them are just pure speculative? And that, you know, if Bank of America or HSBC Bank, banks that are known for laundering drug money and speculating with other people's money, If that debt is theirs, they're going to eat that as long as it doesn't affect the population. So you're going to actually maybe transform the debt, as Alexander Hamilton did, into creating credit for these kinds of cooperative projects. Look, I know it's pie in the sky to talk about the Russia-U.S. Bering Strait Rail Tunnel project. That is a project that goes way back to the mid-19th century. I don't think we're close to getting that, but we in a change dynamic that I just described, well, then those things become possible. When you then return to a system where nations, including the United States, outlaw speculating with other people's money and bailing them out to the tune of trillions of dollars when they cause crashes, when you create a stable situation like that, then cooperation in space, you know, for fusion power. I know China is developing the largest tokamak on Earth. Well, some of the biggest sources of fuel for fusion is deuterium. It's the moon. That is where you go and you mine deuterium or helium and ocean water, and you combine these things. You need vast amounts of brain power and cooperation to make those things. I personally like those things better than, say, solar farms or wind farms. I think they're more efficient. I can see those things as being a good bridge.

0: green it, and you produce food. So we've all had these experiences where that can happen. So if you want those things to happen fast and not just be the subject of some science fiction movie or novel, then you have to have nations cooperating. That's not about global government. That's about, you know, global government in the sense of one world government. This is something we're afraid of. I think the Chinese concept is governance. That means governance as opposed to a singular institution, i.e. a unipolar institution. You want nations cooperating to make these things work. And that's where your diplomacy would come in between countries. So therefore, you know, you're not going to misinterpret what happened. Chaz Freeman, who was a former U.S. ambassador, he wrote a very interesting piece not too long ago, The American Misimagination of China. So our relationship, U.S. and China, has been a roller coaster. But you have to kind of understand all of this at an instant in a dialogue diplomatically to solve issues. So I think that in an ideal world, that's where it would go.
1: Well, certainly we're going to need a lot more people in the United States who are educated about what China is really like as opposed to their fantastical imaginings of what China is like. So I think more Americans need to come. Last question for younger Americans and people in places like Texas, where you're from, what practical steps do you recommend that people take to actually understand the way that China really is?
0: I think that something that got my attention was the, is it called the Xiao Kang principle? Xiao Kang principle.
1: Familiar.
0: This was the idea of a moderately prosperous society. I know this was one of the goals that the Chinese government had. I might be saying it wrong. The best example of this was in 1944, Franklin Delano Roosevelt had announced something called the Bill of Economic Rights. And it's very much along the lines of what I've seen in Chinese media of this Xiao Kang principle. And it was the idea of the right to a useful and decently paying job in industries, shops, and mines, factories, wherever it was needed. It was the right to earn enough to provide food, adequate clothing, recreation, very basic kinds of things like that. Farmers to do what they needed without the fear of monopolies, businessmen to do what they needed regardless of size, decent living conditions. Well, guess what? That's what China's doing. It was Franklin Roosevelt who said we should do that. That's what China's doing. And what we need to do is simply with young people say, hey, China's being pretty American, actually. Don't worry about the labels. Go and see it for yourself.
1: Wow, that's really well said. I hope more people can visit China, more people can learn from you online. Where can we find you for people who want to learn more from Ryan Milton?
0: So on X, I'm 1860 RM. We have Winers, as in W-I-N-E-R-S, .substack.com. We also have civilknights.com, as in let's be civil. that's where a lot of what I'm doing on these topics can be seen. And we've had a number of Chinese officials on our show, The Winers, on Thursdays at 7 p.m. Eastern Time. I am very excited to have more Chinese officials and other Chinese people and Russians and Americans on our show every Thursday live, which is Friday, 7 a.m. I think we are soon going to be on some channels in China as well. Baidu, maybe Red Note, some other places like that. And this is what we're going to talk about.
1: I think Bilibili is worth the investment because Bilibili is about to go international. Thank you so much for your time, Ryan Milton.
0: Thank you. I love it.

0: 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Hear the difference.
1: Now the news. I'm Meng Zihang. China has warned the European Union against pursuing a reported 301 trade tool targeting China, saying such measures will constitute protectionism and unilateralism and disrupt China-EU trade and global supply chains. A Chinese Commerce Ministry spokesperson said the proposed tool will not resolve trade issues and could undermine the rules-based multilateral trading system. China urged the EU to manage differences through dialogue and consultation, warning that discriminatory measures against Chinese companies or products will prompt a firm response to safeguard the legitimate rights and interests of Chinese industries.The Ministry of Science and Technology says China has become one of the world's fastest rising innovators after 5 years accelerated science and technology development. The ministry says the country's research and development spending exceeded 3.9 trillion yuan in 2025, accounting for 2.8% of GDP and surpassing the OECD average for the first time.The National Development and Reform Commission says China's service sector contributed a little over 66% to economic growth in the first half of 2026, nearly 6 points higher than a year earlier. An official with the commission says the sector has maintained steady growth momentum, with the Business Activity Expectations Index staying above 55 for 5 consecutive months, well above the 50-point mark that separates expansion from contraction.An industry report says China's generative AI user members surpassed 700 million in the first half of the year, with a penetration rate of over 50%. According to the report from the China Internet Infrastructure Resources Conference, 76% of users rely on generative AI to answer questions.China has again urged Japan to uphold the 4 political documents between the two countries and its own commitments, reflect on its wartime aggression, and respect China's position on the Taiwan question. Foreign Ministry spokesperson Guo Jiakun said the documents established the political foundation for bilateral ties and set principles for handling major issues, including history and Taiwan.He said Japan should not distort or backtrack on those commitments amid renewed tensions between the two countries.Morocco's King Mohammed VI has appointed Fatima Izara El Mansouri as the country's new prime minister, making her Morocco's first female head of government. El Mansouri is the national coordinator of the Authenticity and Modernity Party, which won 97 of the 395 seats in the House of Representatives in parliamentary elections on September the 23rd.U.S. and Iranian officials have held separate talks with mediators as both sides sought a way to end their 7-month war. The discussions on Monday focused on an amended version of Iran's ceasefire proposal, which includes halting hostilities, easing sanctions, and resuming nuclear talks. Iranian Foreign Minister Abbas Araghchi says Tehran is waiting for Washington's response to its latest proposals. The National Institute of Statistics and Economics

0: Economic studies says France's public debt reached 3.6 trillion euros in the second quarter of this year, equal to 119% of GDP. It rose by nearly 60 billion euros from the previous quarter, after increasing by around 76 billion euros in the first quarter. France's finance ministry says the debt ratio is expected to exceed 120% next year, more than double the European Union's 60% limit.The China Meteorological Administration says it expects a super El Nino event to form in November, potentially becoming the strongest on record. The National Climate Center says sea surface temperatures in the central and eastern equatorial Pacific have continued to rise since September, reaching more than 3 degrees Celsius above normal for the first time in recorded observations. The temperature anomaly is forecast to peak at 3.2 to 3.5 degrees Celsius around November.China won the mixed 4x100m relay gold at the Aichi Nagoya Asian Games on Tuesday, claiming the country's first Asian Games title in the event. The Chinese quartet of Chen Jinfeng, Liu Guoyi, Xu Junhao and Chen Yujie clocked 40.78 seconds. China trailed after the third leg, but Chen Yujie produced a strong finish to overtake the leaders and cross the line first. And that's the news. I'm Meng Zihang.
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2: Welcome to The Bridge, enlightening conversations on world cultures, life, and everything in between. Hey everyone, this is Jason Smith, host of The Bridge podcast from sunny California. If you like the show, don't forget to subscribe. We love The Bridge.
1: Hey everyone, I'm Jason Smith, originally from sunny California, now living in beautiful Beijing. Joining us today is Ryan Milton, a proud Texan who will soon take his second trip to China. We're going to ask him about his first trip again, his hopes for America and China, and his plans for his second sojourn to the Middle Kingdom. Welcome back to the show, Ryan.
3: Hey, I'm very glad to be here.
1: I want more Americans to come to China. I think that this is the solution to basically global politics in general. A lot of what's going on in the world is between the United States and China. And if we could just get along, I think we could usher in a new era of peace for all mankind. And I know that sounds crazy, but I'm pretty sure I'm right. You know, you just went to China and you continue to urge folks in America to go and visit China. Why does that feel urgent to you?
3: Well, let me just say, right now, President Xi is going to be coming to the United States. If he's not here already because of the G20, he's going to be here within these 2 weeks in September. So, and always when our president in particular meets with either President Xi or President Putin, it's sort of like... Perspective from outside has come in and calmed the nerves down. And suddenly, you know, it's like you're talking to somebody on a more rational level. So to your point about the exchange, citizens' diplomacy, people's diplomacy in the meeting, I mean, that's absolutely true. And I find that because of the way that things are going in the world with the economy, here in politics in the United States, we have Democrat, Republican things, and basically everything is hysteria, always. Everything is breaking news. And there really are fundamentals that we have to get to if we're actually going to get out of a certain kind of a spiral, death spiral, I would say, and see a new change. Plus, if you look at ancient so-called writers, whether it's in China with the tradition of Confucius, or what we see with Jesuit missionaries that were in China, or in the 1750s, certain European writers, the American founding fathers, this idea of the peace and happiness and a good relationship among nations, this was a standard idea of how relations should be. And we are so far away from that. Even though I like going out and shooting and being a Texan, its reality is you want to live and share a nice relationship with your neighbors.
1: You recently wrote that the answer for the United States is cooperation with China. So for the United States, not for the relationship with China, but, you know, competition is economically productive, not where it feeds the military industrial complex. Why is this important to understand?
3: And this is something I think that the Chinese value relationship. And as opposed to here, we're always looking to make a deal. So I have tried since I was in China in April and May to continue to build those relationships that I began there. I haven't been able to reach everybody, but I have worked on it. And my experience in talking to the leadership of Chinese companies and then some of the American companies that I decided that were somewhat similar in the same space, for example, American companies that are engaged in developing eVTOL, right? The vertical takeoff and landing electric vehicles. In talking to people on both sides, what I found that was so interesting is that the mutual recognition of contributions that one has radiates and improves and affects positively all the others. And that's how they're viewing it themselves. So the American representative I spoke to, she said, yeah, when they make a breakthrough in China, well, that helps all of us over here. So that was the chief of staff of a major U.S. eVTOL tech company and I when we were talking about this. But then, you know, here's the problem. In the United States, cooperation is suddenly considered a threat. So, you know, what she told me is, boy, we would love to have various kinds of cooperation. And that was what I was reaching out to her for was, hey, let's see how we can get them over there and you here, and let's see what we can do. Well, we've got our contracts at the Defense Department. And see, that's the problem. Civilian technology here is not primary. That's not where the driver is currently in the United States. What we see is a military industrial complex gravy train. So it has to be American made. And then what you end up getting is kind of a boutique relationship in business. So that means parts are, everything's custom. We have to have this kind of virtue signaling of the label. And so what happens is things become overly expensive. And you don't get this resonating of the technology to the entire population. So I'm not saying that thing doesn't happen quite like that in China. I'm sure there's definitely a relationship to military with technology like that. But what I'm saying is that, again, in China, they have this idea of rapidly disseminating useful technologies to the broader public. That's something we used to think about. And so that was highlighted in my last trip. And That's why I bring this question of cooperation up. Certainly there's going to be competition. Healthy competition is absolutely what you want. But you also want to see how you can spread those benefits to the maximum number of people.
1: You know, I was thinking about this a lot in a new light recently. Now, a lot of my thinking over the last few years has been trying to show Americans just how far China has come. And in so doing, sometimes I forget how amazing the American manufacturing industry is. If you look at, we're 5%, the U.S. population is 5% of the world's population, but we still produce about 9% of the world's goods. So we're punching way above our weight in international exports and manufacturing. China is 18% of the world's population, produces 27% of the, you know, manufactured goods. So we're both of our nations are technologically advanced, neck and neck in some fields. Some areas China's leading, some areas the United States is leading, but we're both punching above our weight. You know, what really I think about as an American in terms of thinking about American manufacturing and what's good for the United States of America and the people of the United States is the inputs that China can make at scale, make manufacturing in the United States, you know, the margins are wider. If you can take tariff-free inputs from China and put them into U.S. manufacturing, American companies benefit from that. And so if there is a problem with the military-industrial complex, it occurs to me that maybe some of these big companies should be broken. You know, Boeing is making things for the private sector and is making things for the military sector, break it in half so that the private sector of Boeing can still have inputs from China without tariffs, so that American manufacturers can have higher profit margins, and that is beneficial to the United States of America. Where do you land on that?
3: Yeah, that's actually interesting. One thing that I know, so the question of breaking things up in this way, if you go back to Jefferson, and then again, Franklin Roosevelt, actually the United States, and it was unfortunate that this did not get into the Constitution. There was a big attempt to have an explicit clause forbidding monopolization. That really is what you're saying. And, you know, we call it now too big to fail, and mostly that's banks. But Boeing, one of the biggest problems with Boeing is that during the 1980s and going into the 1990s, they said, well, we're going to spend much less on research and development and technology, and we're going to create more, you know, financial operations. So the products in terms of engineering, that's going to become reduced, and we're going to see how we can squeeze things in financially to expand that shareholder value. The worst example, I think, is GE, where their biggest division in the 1980s and 90s became their credit card division. So, you know, this is a company that was supposed to be doing power plants and light bulbs and, you know, very basic kind of things. So one thing that we see around AI, to what you're saying in kind of reverse way, is that there's a mad dash to buy Chinese talent and bring it over, and those people are going to help us build the AI as fast as possible so that we can be, you know, the best at AI. Problem is that you have this conflicting thing of Sinophobia. So then, yes, they come over, hey, we're making $100 million that we've been offered, but then they go back to China because they're not fundamentally wanted in any broader way. So I think in combination with breaking up these monopolies and having this division of labor of the companies, you also want to treat your labor differently. You want to treat the creative capacity of the citizens or the individuals, whether it's a scientist or a group of people, on a completely different level. You don't want to do brain drain. For example, when I was in China on my last trip, I was very pleased to see young Africans there studying engineering and dentistry. So what happens is in China, they go into an African country to help build a port or build rail stations. But then all these young people go to China to become engineers and learn how to, you know, develop. So guess what? What you're saying about how we're very much neck and neck in many ways, punching above our weight. I mean, the Chinese still say, well, we're a developing country. I talk to Chinese people, we're still behind in so many different ways. So it's with that humility in mind that we could actually see maybe more exchanges of brain power, so to speak, from a moral standpoint of that development. That's how I would see it. And on your part, you know, this is where I had commented not too long ago about let's not quite look just at frontier technologies. Let's look at the far less sexy things, you know, the ball bearings, the joints, you know, the piping, the tubing. And if you compare the United States in the 60s to today, well, in the 60s, let's see, now we have, what, 3,600 companies in this so-called middle industry area that employ about 500,000 workers. Back in the 60s, what you had is, I'm trying to think here, 25,000 to 45,000 different sub-tier vendors in the United States. Now it's 3,600. So even though the big three like GM and Ford and Chrysler made 40-50% of their components in-house, the idea was building a capability at these lower tiers, because you have to have a foundation to actually make these things work. So that is how this needs to be. And that's what's been forgotten in the United States.
1: Yeah, absolutely. I mean, for me, okay, I think about this. I want to get your opinion on this. In China, some of what they call the commanding heights of the economy are state controlled. So electricity, you know, there are private companies, but there are SOEs in that field that control most of the energy generation.

0: minerals, telecommunications, logistics, all have state deeply involved in those sectors. So you want to open a factory in China, you want to open a factory in the United States. In China, when you set up the factory, your inputs, electricity, minerals, telecommunications, logistics, they're all very cheap because they're controlled by the state. Whereas in the United States, these are all private companies, which means your margins are going to be lower because you're paying private companies for all of these inputs. If you want to rebuild this middle tier manufacturing in the United States, do you think it would be a good idea that the state might take more control over some of the critical areas of the economy to provide a better platform for private companies? Because in China, basically, you have a socialist market economy. And the socialism part, what I was just talking about, makes the private part more lucrative and more functional. Whereas in the United States, most things are private. And so if you want to open a factory in the United States, it becomes much more expensive.
1: Yeah. So actually, one of the crowning examples of what America could do that was good, that every nation wanted, was modeled on the Tennessee Valley Authority. And it's still fully in existence. And it is a quasi-governmental agency. It is under the watchful eye of the federal government. So it plays that role as a government power producer. There are certainly private interests involved. However, they can't, for example, replace workers, engineers, with foreign H-1B workers. They have to be American citizens. So that's the best example, because here you had a whole area of the United States that was highly undeveloped, just like what we've seen in places in China. The federal government came in, built a series of dams, and now, over time, added nuclear power. And the idea was exactly this, that we wanted to make electricity cheap and regularly efficient and nonstop. Precisely so that your farmers who need it, farmers are big consumers of electricity, and other companies, industries could take advantage of that. So I think the best example is power generation. In any sense of that, I would say the Three Gorges Dam is probably the best extension of what we did in China. And that is also probably the biggest threat to the financial establishment in the world, because Ethiopia has just built the biggest dam in Africa, for example. So this is an act of resistance against colonialism. This is literally, if you think about one of the key people for Franklin Roosevelt that I've talked about to you on the side is Henry Wallace, who was vice president of the United States. He wrote a book. I don't know if I have it handy here. I'll flash it on the screen. Fit 60 million jobs. In this book, he really describes how we convert the war manufacturing capacity to a civilian economy with full employment. And I cannot stress this enough. He said, this is how we actually bring about the happiness of the population and make these things cheap and efficient. Now, the interesting thing about China that I've started to discover in this context is that you had in China people like John Davies, one of the China hands people, General Stilwell during World War II. You had a whole group of Americans that went to China, either as diplomats, as journalists. They were in Yan'an to look at what they were trying to do in China with democratic reforms. At the same time, the people like Henry Wallace were doing that here in the United States. So you actually had a parallel process. And this wasn't, we're closet communists or ideological games like that. It was the idea of different versions of achieving the exact same goal. So everything you said, I would say, is fully American.
0: Yeah, I'm really curious about energy. You touched on it just now. it looks like from an outside perspective, the United States is in a minor energy crisis because of all of the AI data centers going up and the reaction of the public, and the cost of electricity is skyrocketing in some small towns. In discussions on nuclear power expansion in the United States, you've noted that, you know, the limitations of small military industrial linked projects. What would a serious large scale approach model look like?
1: Yeah, that's a good question. So I wanna bring up a term. We talk about national economic policy. In the United States tradition, there's a concept of the American system of economy. And I'm bringing this term up. It's very important to your audience should be aware of these terms, because I'm a follower of what's called the American system of economy. Some in France and in old France, they used to call it dirigism. So this idea of, or what we would say about China from my perspective, is state capitalism, where you're directing credit. Now, the reason I'm bringing that up is you mentioned tariffs. The Trump administration had been talking about American system, but it was all from the standpoint of tariffs. Now, recently in Foreign Affairs, Jake Sullivan, the former, I forget his position at the moment. Let me think a second here. He was national security advisor to Joe Biden. And he wrote an article, How to Reindustrialize America, in July. And it was the case for the strategic fund. And every time you have establishment characters bringing these terms up, they're trying to hang their actions on Alexander Hamilton or Franklin Roosevelt or Abraham Lincoln, and they completely edit out the answer to your question, which is that a large-scale power solution would not be a $60 billion fund or a $100 billion fund that goes to the Pentagon that then leaks into a handful of companies that are managed by Palantir or some BlackRock. No, it would be, you know, $2-4 trillion for building 1,000 nuclear power plants within the next 10 to 15 years. It would be a mass mobilization of huge numbers of young people to become those engineers, to become immediately skilled and trained to run those facilities, to run the power lines, to connect grids, to build potentially new cities, so that you could have, because you actually do need to build cities. Last major city in the United States that was built was Las Vegas. It's not a replicable model. You need to have places that are production oriented. So that's an actual American tradition. You have to mobilize huge numbers of people. And again, that does require a state capital investment. And that's how you would do what you're asking.
0: Yeah, I love that idea. I would also love to see more transportation, but energy would be a great field. It's clearly one that we are struggling in, and you know, we do have other features to our economy and transportation, although I think it can be improved. Energy is probably the most critical field where the United States really needs to invest a lot. So I'm totally with you on that. Oh yeah.
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0: What specific policy shifts in Washington do you think might move the relationship towards mutual investment or cooperation in infrastructure, industry, and scientific benefit?
1: Well, let's remember that President Xi, I have to kind of digress a little bit here, because I find him to be a very interesting person. I don't think you can say that many Americans are well-read on Chinese scholars. But he's read the Federalist Papers. He's read Benjamin Franklin. He's read Abraham Lincoln. This is somebody who thinks on a completely different level. So what you've had, and you mentioned earlier too, American companies like working in China. If we bring them back here, we might need to have that engineering prowess simply because China has so many more engineers. The number, I think the ratio is relatively similar. The number

0: number of Chinese engineers that are graduating to the population, and the number of American engineers that are graduating in relation to the population. But the sheer numbers is just beyond any comparison. So what I would say is that we should look to the example that President Xi had in two previous visits when he went to Iowa. All right. Iowa is about as middle America, blue collar, industrial farming as you can get. It's like a lot of places right here in Texas. A couple of my colleagues that I work with, and they didn't do this for this show, but they were just in Iowa meeting with various leaders. And I asked them, you know, go and speak to local leaders and report back to me on what they would say about this very question of policy changes with regards to China. And one very interesting story, they spoke to a former mayor of Muscatine, Iowa. And this city is right on the Mississippi River. And he discussed with them when President Xi had come before, and that across Iowa, among farmers, there is tremendous respect for the insights that they gained from President Xi's trip there and the discussions that they had. And these other discussions with people from China. So now what's interesting is that in the Iowa high schools, they have Mandarin language classes in the high schools. So many of these young people are studying Mandarin with the idea that when they get into their second, third, or fourth year in high school, they're preparing to go to China. So in fact, what he said is that the foremost important thing for Iowa is the relationship with China. See, and so I look at the logjam in Washington as you do, and you can get somewhat disheartened. But when you look at this local level like this, and you see that no matter what the propaganda is, they see this as the foundation for a policy change. And this is what they would like to see in American leadership. It's not about Democrat. It's not about Republican. They don't really care on a fundamental level. What they love is they love farming. What they love is they love their machine tool shop, and they want to make this progress. And so when they see President Xi coming, they see that as the potential to broaden their work and improve their work. And their hope is, can we get official Washington to see it the way we see it in, you know, off the Mississippi River, Muscatine, Iowa?
1: Yeah, I love that story. That's beautiful. I hope that we can develop more threads like that between these two nations, and, you know, for peace and for cooperation and for the strength of the American future, for the strength of our economy. You know, you point out President Xi Jinping thinks differently than a lot of people imagine. What I think is really fascinating for me personally, that I think a lot of American politicians miss, is the fact that, you know, when President Xi came to power, there's been a lot of apprehension among leaders in Washington. And I think it's the opposite. We may never get this chance again. President Xi Jinping is the leader of China, and he lived in the United States. He studied in the United States. He stayed with an American family during part of his college education. And he is intimately linked to the United States. He reads American literature, fiction and nonfiction, history. He has a very strong affinity for the United States of America. What if this is the last politician in China for a while that we have this kind of opportunity with? I think that passing on a stronger relationship with President Xi Jinping at this time could be, you know, a major blunder for America. You know, in terms of thinking about the current administration in the United States on that same level, how do you assess this administration's approach to China compared to the last 20 years? And what do you hope for the relationship with China at, you know, a DC level?
0: I think President Trump, when he went to China recently, I think it was his relationship there was genuine. I think he has great respect for President Xi. By the way, I believe correct me if I'm wrong, there is a strong appreciation for Mark Twain in China. That is what I've heard. So I would say at the presidential level, I think that there is a genuine desire to do to make something of that relationship, with the idea of contributing to the public good, contribute to knowledge and development. I think the problem comes in when you get this kind of two-headed hydra of playing politics for electoral purposes here. You really get people, they get whipsawed around, because if I go out on the streets, just like I told you about in Iowa, people will say, well, I disagree. I'm afraid of China, but this is all things I didn't expect. And, in terms of the developments of China. So, why aren't we doing that here? I say, well, you know, that's the point. That's what you need to tell your congressman, that this is how we should actually go. And so part of my work is connecting the voters and their Washington elected officials to kind of push aside these shibboleths, that's a good word, these golden calves, these stereotypical views, and make policy that is good for us because it will fundamentally change the whole dynamic. So it's difficult because Nixon had a relationship because of Kissinger with China that was good. And now what you have is in China, they've largely adopted some of the best of Western civilization with, for example, classical music. So there are bridges, is my point. There are bridges, and we simply have to emphasize those bridges that can bring us together, change that relationship. Yeah. And I think you're right about President Xi, by the way. The model in terms of the relationship between President Putin and President Xi, I think we can work to build that model with President Trump, at least while he's there, and President Xi as well. So I don't have a negative view of what could happen there. I think I have a positive outlook, but I know that it's also you're going through a minefield.
1: You know, you seem like a very open-minded person, and you came to China recently. I know, my guess is part of that is because you went to the USSR in the early 1990s, and you have developed a strong relationship with the Russian people also. Yeah. My question, I guess, is, and we talked about this a little bit last interview, but I want to touch on this again. I believe this last trip this year, was it this year or late last year?
0: Last May and April.
1: Yeah. Was that your first trip to China? And as an American who's been watching all of this and reading all of this content about China and the United States, what was it like in your first few hours stepping off the plane? In just terms of the people and what you expected and what was different between what you expected and what you actually saw?
0: Oh, I stepped into a different, it was like stepping into a different universe. First of all, it's really hard it's almost emotional. The transformative effect of just stepping, it's like when we stepped on the moon for the first time. It's like, wow, all of this, and I just have stepped on to this land. So the immediate sense of welcome. You know, and by the way, I've read about Americans going back to Ulysses S. Grant, who were welcomed in China in the 1800s. And wow, I felt like I was with him. The population totally welcomed him. And he's one of my favorite historical American generals. And he was welcome because he helped to pull the nation together when it was being broken apart by foreign forces. Well, guess what? China's had that too. Russia's had that as well. The beauty, the cleanliness. I mean, I'll never forget seeing the flower-lined highways in Shanghai and also in Beijing. The liveliness of the population, definitely here. I live in a very rural area of Texas. We like to be alone sometimes out out in the countryside. Chinese people like to have everybody together all at once in large crowds, and they feel totally comfortable. And then when you get into the evening time, when people are out dancing in the parks, and you have the light shows of the cities, and you have this the community effect, I guess, where people are not isolated from each other, but in fact, they're all there together. Wow, the little old ladies all out exercising and riding scooters together. It is astonishing to me. So I found it to be just inspiring, energetic, fast-paced, but not in the hectic way, like when I'm in New York City, where I feel like at any moment I could be run over by a taxi or stuck in a crowded subway and can't breathe. I didn't feel that claustrophobic sense. As an American, I found it to be just eye-opening. So I will say I am bringing my wife this time on this trip. She's never been to Asia before, and she and I have been reading many more books as quickly as possible on various cities, various time periods, various individuals. She is reading even faster than I am, because it seems like you can't just step off. And yes, it's a modern airport, maybe that you're stepping off into in Shanghai. You're literally stepping into thousands of years that took to get to that, you know, to that point. And I like to go with that foundation, educating my trips.
1: Yeah, certainly it's something I can't get over the history here. I go to these ancient villages with my wife sometimes, and I never know which period it is. I have to ask, because there are so many periods in China. It's like, which architecture is this? And which, you know, what kind, this is an ancient town from what part of ancient China? And like, you know, in California, I go to a place called Knight's Ferry, which is a bridge that was built, in the early 1800s and has served as a bridge since then. It's a historic bridge. It's not really used for traffic anymore, but it's like the historical thing around. But in China, whichever way you walk for 5 minutes, you're going to run into 20 historical things. So it's very kind of different for me as a Californian coming here to China, because everything is historical.
0: But it's also forward thinking, though, because how is it that in, 100, 200 AD, China had mastered paper, and then not long after, movable printing, 1,000 years before Europe had done that, or the seismograph? You know, this interesting brass thing with the dragons, and it drops a ball into, I mean, so there's something to the culture of China, even when in those ancient times when they had warlords trying to divvy up the country and feudalism internally, there was still something culturally that you had individuals that would come up and develop these things that would benefit all of society. And if I'm not mistaken, it is the oldest continuous written language in the world. So how is that? To me, that is fascinating. And that tells me that there's something that I still haven't quite discovered in China.
1: You know, I appreciate everything you're saying, and my wife and I debate about this a lot. She's always telling me this, and I'm like, yeah, but we can still read Latin if you try. So, like, and there are Western people who read Latin, and it's not too dissimilar. I mean, let's not just give up on ourselves. You know, we have a long, beautiful history too. It's just a little more complicated, and it's not all continuous in one place. Yeah, if you go back Western civ classes, sometimes they start in Egypt and move to Greece. Hey, we're not doing too bad.
0: Absolutely.
1: If we kind of do it in a roundabout way. Okay. All right. Oh, yeah.
2: You're listening to The Bridge.
1: You're planning to return to China soon. And I want to, what are you looking to see this time with your further investigations of the Middle Kingdom? You know, not just showing your wife what you saw, but what new things do you want to see? What new people do you want to talk to? What are your goals as someone who, like you, is driven to make America better?
0: Yeah. Well, we're definitely going to the Canton Fair. I've been working with the foreign ministry in Guangzhou from their recommendation back in April. They said, you got to come to the Canton Fair. So the first phase is a lot of the EV technology. I am definitely in love with the EV technologies in China. So we're going to be there. As I said, I've been speaking with some of the companies that I met before. So the idea is to continue to meet with them. We're also hoping to go to, and help me with the pronunciation, is it Kaifeng in Henan province?
1: Kaifeng, yeah, beautiful.
0: Kaifeng. Right. So not a place I know a whole lot about, except to say that I think there were a number of dynasties that made that their capital. And I think it has a 4,000-year history. So that is not at all a place I knew about until I started doing a little research. Where do we go? So we're going to go there. I think it was 8 dynasties that made that city their capital. Certainly Beijing. I think there's way more there. I had hoped that we could make it to Yan'an. My wife wanted to see sort of the political historical center there. I don't know if we will make it there or not. I'm not sure how to get there yet. So I'm not using a travel agent at all. I'm sort of planning things on my own, and I'm hoping that WeChat, the translator there, and Google, and you know, doing a little bit of research on the fly will help me to get around. I'm sort of purposely doing that to just see how I can get around when I don't really know the language, don't really know where things are, but can sort of figure it out.
1: You know, going to Xi'an or Yan'an, it's really amazing because everyone gets dressed up at night. So when you walk down the main stretch where by the university where everyone's out, and it just goes on for miles, everyone's dressed up in, you know, Tang Dynasty clothes. And so you can get dressed up. You just walk into one of these shops, you pay 50 or 100 RMB, and you have a gown on for the evening. And the locals love it when foreigners dress up also. And you and your wife will get your picture taken with like 40 other people because everyone will be stopping you every 10 paces to take a picture with you. It's just amazing. It is unlike anything you can experience anywhere in the world. It is so magical. I really hope that you get a chance to go out there. You know, when you're in Kaifeng, I just want to mention also, not too far from there is where they have, you know, the center of martial arts in Asia. So, you know, all of the great masters study in Zhengzhou, and there's like a giant temple there that is semi-Buddhist, and they practice all of their kung fu and stuff there, and they have amazing shows as well. I'm sure that you have so much to do in such a short period of time. I'm not going to try to add assignments to you. Just do whatever, you know, you have time for. But it's going to be, it sounds like it's going to be a great trip.
0: I might get that from you, though, because that sounds very interesting to me. I'm hoping to meet with people at Tsinghua University, and I'm hoping to meet some other intellectuals in Beijing. I really have to say, I just need to keep broadening my thinking because I don't really know that much.
1: Well, I mean, it sounds like you have a very good agenda plan, not just tourist stuff, but also engaged with people and talking about practical cooperation between the United States and China, which I encourage, obviously. So you're becoming a favorite of this show in terms of having you on. We want people like you who are eager to build bridges between China and the United States of America, because that's exactly our mission. The mission of this show is to help the United States and China cooperate, work together for the benefit of both people and all people. So I kind of want to put that in context for a question about multipolarity, which is increasingly a discussion that's happening around the world. How does productive engagement with China fit into a wider American revival strategy in the context of the rise of Brazil, the rise of India, the rise of Russia, you know, all of these things that are going on in our world, no matter what the American government wants?
0: Yeah. And again, I would just say, it's best to look at the American government as something that's been sort of hijacked from its original ideals. In reality, what you just described with the rise of these different countries, we saw back in the 1840s as the best way to ensure a happier situation for ourselves, because there was an anti-imperial tradition in the United States that said we want to have a system of sovereign, independent republics, however they choose to run them, but with the idea of development. So you know, when I think of the Belt and Road Initiative, for example, which is something I have been paying attention to since, I guess, about the mid-1990s, it certainly was not being discussed broadly. Well, I look at how it was Abraham Lincoln that built the Transcontinental Railroad. It was his collaborators around Ulysses Grant and William Tecumseh Sherman who tried to do the same thing into Mexico. It was Americans

0: working with Canadians that built the Trans-Canadian Railroad. You had the Baldwin Locomotive plant in Pennsylvania that was building train cars and filling ships with train equipment going over to Russia, and we were working with the Russians under Russian and American engineering and ingenuity to build the Trans-Siberian Railroad. Same thing, you know, I'll never forget. We were in Yichun, I think it was, in May, right after we had seen the amazing Three Gorges Dam. And wow, I saw one of these Pennsylvania locomotives in the Yichun Museum. So, in fact, this idea of railroad building as a leavening to develop the undeveloped internal regions of your country, well, you know, all of the Americas. See, I think that's what we should be doing, for example, with Venezuela, not ripping off their oil cheaply and then making a huge profit off of it, because we're not, that was the whole idea of the American system versus the British imperial system. You wanted to return to the people something in exchange, fair exchange for the resources that would uplift them. That was the idea of America in all of the Americas and sponsoring that in other countries. So that's what I actually see. I think that the United States should welcome the development of these other countries because it makes us more stable. Also, it opens up opportunities for export and import that we currently aren't even thinking about. So that's how I would say that we need to think about it. That's how the American founding fathers thought about it. And actually, I think that with younger people today who realize we're not quite right, and I don't really care, again, I want to emphasize this. It's not a Republican or Democrat, liberal, conservative. These dichotomies, to me, are false dichotomies. The question is, are you for your population, and therefore, by extension, the population of other countries, or are you for a small elite of Wall Street financial guys who make 500 times more than their own employees? I mean, that's really the problem, even here in the United States. Your CEOs sometimes make 500 times their own employees. So that's how you have to do it, is the United States has to just participate.
1: Yeah, I'm definitely going to vote for you when you run for president, Ryan. Okay, so let's say all of your ideas come true. Let's just say in a fantasy world. So what is the United States and China? What is their relationship? Let's not just focus in on China. I know this show is particularly focused on China, but let's talk about international relations in general. The United States, Russia, Europe, India, China. What do U.S. relations with the rest of the world look like in your ideal world over the next 2-5 years?
0: Oh, well, ideal world. Ideal world is that, take, for example, the G20 summit that's going on right now. Ideally, what should be discussed is that we take the post-war 1972 floating exchange rate system that we had been living under, that then also kind of morphed into the petrodollar system. And then, I guess, what was it in the Clinton years where we eliminated the protections against wild speculation? What I would see is that there would be an agreement among nations to put this system through a bankruptcy reorganization. You're not going to say, okay, write off all those debts. And, you know, if the UK and Japan, who are the largest creditors to the United States, if they go under, well, to heck with them. No, you're not going to do that. You're going to say, well, what of the debts are legitimate? And what of them are just pure speculative? And that, you know, if Bank of America or HSBC Bank, banks that are known for laundering drug money and speculating with other people's money, If that debt is theirs, they're going to eat that as long as it doesn't affect the population. So you're going to actually maybe transform the debt, as Alexander Hamilton did, into creating credit for these kinds of cooperative projects. Look, I know it's pie in the sky to talk about the Russia-U.S. Bering Strait Rail Tunnel project. That is a project that goes way back to the mid-19th century. I don't think we're close to getting that. But we in a change dynamic that I just described, well, then those things become possible. When you then return to a system where nations, including the United States, outlaw speculating with other people's money and bailing them out to the tune of trillions of dollars when they cause crashes, when you create a stable situation like that, then cooperation in space, for fusion power. I know China is developing the largest tokamak on Earth. Well, some of the biggest sources of fuel for fusion is deuterium. It's the moon. That is where you go and you mine deuterium or helium and ocean water, and you combine these things. You need vast amounts of brain power and cooperation to make those things. Personally, I like those things better than, say, solar farms or wind farms. I think they're more efficient. I can see those things as being a good bridge. But I think that, again, we're talking scale, because all nations, there's not one nation, maybe African nations, are not seeing the demographic problems that we are seeing. So you have to solve those problems with more people. You need more people contributing their creative capacity to making the discoveries that can then transform the Earth. Because remember, China's done this and the United States has done this in California with the Imperial Valley, where you take desert where it's just dirt and rocks and you green it and you produce food. So we've all had these experiences where that can happen. So if you want those things to happen fast and not just be the subject of some science fiction movie or novel, then you have to have nations cooperating. That's not about global government. That's about, global government in the sense of one world government. This is something we're afraid of. I think the Chinese concept is governance. That means governance as opposed to a singular institution, i.e. a unipolar institution. You want nations cooperating to make these things work. And that's where your diplomacy would come in between countries. So therefore, you're not going to misinterpret what happened. Chaz Freeman, who was a former U.S. ambassador, he wrote a very interesting piece not too long ago, The American Misimagination of China. So our relationship, U.S. and China, has been a roller coaster. But you have to kind of understand all of this at an instant in a dialogue diplomatically to solve issues. So I think that in an ideal world, that's where it would go.
1: Well, certainly we're going to need a lot more people in the United States who are educated about what China is really like, as opposed to their fantastical imaginings of what China is like. So I think more Americans need to come. Last question for younger Americans and people in places like Texas, where you're from, what practical steps do you recommend that people take to actually understand the way that China really is?
0: I think that something that got my attention was the, is it called the Xiao Kang principle? Xiao Kang principle.
1: Familiar.
0: This was the idea of a moderately prosperous society. I know this was one of the goals that the Chinese government had. I might be saying it wrong. The best example of this was in 1944, Franklin Delano Roosevelt had announced something called the Bill of Economic Rights. And it's very much along the lines of what I've seen in Chinese media of this Xiao Kang principle. And it was the idea of the right to a useful and decently paying job in industries, shops, and mines, factories, wherever it was needed. It was the right to earn enough to provide food, adequate clothing, recreation, very basic kinds of things like that. Farmers to do what they needed without the fear of monopolies, businessmen to do what they needed, regardless of size, decent living conditions. Well, guess what? That's what China's doing. It was Franklin Roosevelt who said we should do that. That's what China's doing. And what we need to do is simply with young people say, hey, China's being pretty American, actually. Don't worry about the labels. Go and see it for yourself.
1: Well, that's really well said. I hope more people can visit China, more people can learn from you online. Where can we find you for people who

0: Chinese officials and other Chinese people and Russians and Americans on our show every Thursday live, which is Friday, 7 a.m. I think we are soon going to be on some channels in China as well. Baidu, maybe Red Note, some other places like that. And this is what we're going to talk about.
1: I think Bilibili is worth the investment because Bilibili is about to go international. Thank you so much for your time, Ryan Milton.
0: Thank you. I loved it.

0: 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Hear the difference.
1: Now the news. I'm Meng Zihan. China has warned the European Union against pursuing a reported 301 trade tool targeting China, saying such measures will constitute protectionism and unilateralism and disrupt China-EU trade and global supply chains. A Chinese Commerce Ministry spokesperson said the proposed tool will not resolve trade issues and could undermine the rules-based multilateral trading system. China urged the EU to manage differences through dialogue and consultation, warning that discriminatory measures against Chinese companies or products will prompt a firm response to safeguard the legitimate rights and interests of Chinese industries. The Ministry of Science and Technology says China has become one of the world's fastest rising innovators after 5 years accelerated science and technology development. The ministry says the country's research and development spending exceeded 3.9 trillion yuan in 2025, accounting for 2.8% of GDP and surpassing the OECD average for the first time. Hong Kong has ranked 14th among 139 economies in the World Intellectual Property Organization's Global Innovation Index 2026, one place higher than last year and fifth in Asia. The city ranked 8th globally for innovation inputs. The Hong Kong Special Administrative Region government has vowed to build a broad industrial ecosystem covering research and development, commercialization, and pilot and mass production in new technology parks in the northern metropolis. The government has also said it would advance new industrialization and use artificial intelligence to empower various sectors of the economy. The 2026 World Internet Conference Wuzhen Summit will focus on open-source artificial intelligence and international cooperation on AI development and governance. The summit will run from November the 2nd to the 5th in Wuzhen, Zhejiang Province, bringing together Chinese and international participants. Organizers say a main forum dialogue will bring together technology executives and developers of open-source large models to discuss building a global open-source AI ecosystem. The event will feature 27 sub-forums covering topics including AI safety governance, robotics, embodied AI, and interoperability among AI agents. An industry report says China's generative AI user members surpassed 700 million in the first half of the year, with a penetration rate of over 50%. According to the report from the China Internet Infrastructure Resources Conference, 76% of users rely on generative AI to answer questions. Morocco's King Mohammed VI has appointed Fatima Izara El Mansouri as the country's new prime minister, making her Morocco's first female head of government. El Mansouri is the national coordinator of the Authenticity and Modernity Party, which won 97 of the 395 seats in the House of Representatives in parliamentary elections on September the 23rd. U.S. and Iranian officials have held separate talks with mediators as both sides sought a way to end their seven-month war. The discussions on Monday focused on an amended version of Iran's ceasefire proposal, which includes halting hostilities, easing sanctions, and resuming nuclear talks. Iranian Foreign Minister Abbas Araghchi says Tehran is waiting for Washington's response to its latest proposals. The National Institute of Statistics and Economic Studies says France's public debt reached 3.6 trillion euros in the second quarter of this year, equal to 119% of GDP. It rose by nearly 60 billion euros from the previous quarter after increasing by around 76 billion euros

0: in the first quarter. France's finance ministry says the debt ratio is expected to exceed 120% next year, more than double the European Union's 60% limit. The China Meteorological Administration says it expects a super El Nino event to form in November, potentially becoming the strongest on record. The National Climate Center says sea surface temperatures in the central and eastern equatorial Pacific have continued to rise since September, reaching more than 3 degrees Celsius above normal for the first time in recorded observations. The temperature anomaly is forecast to peak at 3.2 to 3.5 degrees Celsius around November. And that's the news. I'm Wang Zihang.
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2: Hello and welcome to World Insight with me, Tianwei. Chinese President Xi Jinping and U.S. President Donald Trump have agreed at their latest summit that China and the U.S. should build a constructive relationship of strategic stability based on respect, fairness, and reciprocity. But what does that actually mean? How might it shape the way the two countries deal with each other, from AI and trade to people-to-people exchanges? And can respect, fairness, and reciprocity become more than just words? I spoke with David Lampton, former president of the National Committee on U.S.-China Relations and a longtime advocate of educational exchanges between the two countries. Constructive relationship of strategic stability, that is the new phrase to describe China-U.S. relations agreed by the two presidents of the two countries. To you, what does it mean?
3: To have a stable relationship, I think there needs to be a shared understanding of what the purpose and goal, shared goal, is. I think it's very important to have a slogan. I think this has two very good words: constructive, strategic relationship. So I think that's a fine general COHAO slogan. But I don't think, frankly speaking, we are tackling the issues that are yet fully. We've talked about them a little, but we haven't made much progress on them, the ones that will in fact make our relationship more strategically reassuring to each country and more constructive.
2: What is that then?
3: Well, certainly we have a whole bundle of security, military related kinds of issues, and both sides have their own worries in that domain. But I think we have some shared interests there. So certainly military is one thing, certainly economic trade, but also global financial management. And also the military and economic are related. We both need to be managing hotspots, whether it's the Red Sea area or it's the Strait of Hormuz. We need to solve these problems, not as a favor to each other, but in the interest of the broader system, which benefits us both. So I think what we need to do now is move from a slogan to implementation of increasingly important things in that domain.
2: Both have been talking about enriching the real meaning of this phrase, which they have agreed in May. Now, the enriching part has come to the headline. For example, equal, fair, and reciprocity.
3: Right.
2: These are just principles, but how to make sure they are being implemented, and what do they really individually mean? That is the question up
3: exactly.
2: To interpretation,
3: I
2: Professor.
3: Agree.
2: So, what do you think is the next step that we can find out more about what these words really mean? Through what?
3: Well, I'm not saying that the current period is like the last Cold War. It has some similarities. It could become more like the last Cold War over time if it's not managed properly. But I think one of the most important areas is to make some progress in the security area and the military area. So that's the first thing. You ask, what was the big problem in the first Cold War? It was really a technologically driven arms race. Of course, now we have cyber and we have AI. These are new domains that can be used for peaceful purposes or not so peaceful, friendly and unfriendly. So in a way, we have a technological arms race now like we did, and in space we did.

0: in the first Cold War. And now both of us are moving to space again, in our case, and you very rapidly and with great progress. So we now have a space dimension to this. We, of course, did with the Soviet Union, but that wasn't as broad as the current one is. And of course, we're now both building our inventories, drone warfare, all of this. So this, we've got to reassure each other more in this, because we each now are reacting. If the other side could use a technology to do something, they will. And therefore, we've got to prepare now for what China might do 10, 20 years from now. And China, frankly, does the same thing. Well, if we're each reacting to what the other might do 20 years from now, we're going to be in a continual out of control technological race. And once security goes negative, then cultural relations get held hostage. Is it in American interest to have Chinese students on campus? In China, is it in China's interest to have American students on campus? Technology transfer and all these kinds of worries. So cultural relations come into it. Economic, export controls. Will we allow Chinese investment here? Will you allow American investment there?
1: And it's everywhere.
0: Right. So we're competing over not all, only what each side's doing. We're competing over what each side could do decade or more into the future.
1: When things are getting worse, should the two sides see each other? Or should the two sides say, you are not following our earlier principle so that I will not be able to meet you again? So this is happening really frequently over the past years, for example, between the US and the Chinese military.
0: I have a certain commitment, lifelong commitment, to a certain answer to that question.
1: Okay, what is it?
0: And that is that when all you have to persist in dialogue, particularly when it's most difficult to talk. That's my basic principle. Now, as a practical matter, there probably are times where this week or this month wouldn't be the best idea. Maybe if there are sensitive things going on in our domestic society, maybe adjusting the pace of dialogue according to circumstances in our respective societies a little. But the basic principle, jibanyansa, ought to be, we gotta talk.
1: But you seem to argue military interactions is crucial. Without making sure that is on track, which would lead to security concerns, all the rest of the picture in the US-China relations will not be handled well. But you know, Professor, that is the most difficult part, the trust, right? Between the militaries, that's the most difficult part. So are you saying that we should just sit idly right now until the military figures out what to do?
0: Oh, no. And in fact, I've been working on a report on the whole cultural educational dimension. And if we look back, it was 47 years ago, we had our formal normalization of US-China relations. And one of the first things we did and agreed to with Deng Xiaoping, actually just before normalization, was the exchange of high-level students in our universities and so on. The US adopted a very different policy, an open policy to China. The Soviet Union, when we had exchanges with them, was one student for one student. Each student was negotiated. Basically, President Carter and Deng agreed no limit, basically, except financial. And so that was basically the policy. And I think, quite frankly, I think now we are having so many, so few people get a deep experience of doing field research, living in with Chinese families, living out in the countryside. I lived in Wuhan in 1982, studied the Yangtze River, came to understand how China does flood control and building dams and irrigation and so forth. There are fewer and fewer people here that know China from the inside out. Now, China's had so many students here, I think in that regard, you've had much more opportunity to learn in depth about our country and its society and politics.
1: Right.
0: But I think that's an area we could go. A whole nother area is We each retaliated by closing one consulate in each.

0: each other, his country, Chengdu and Houston. From my point of view, these are important parts of our country that we ought to be trying to connect. So I'm not persuaded when people tell me that's not an American interest. I think it is an American interest. So you've got this whole area what I call cultural, diplomatic exchange. And then economics, I mean, quite frankly, tariffs make no, generally speaking, no economic sense. In an inflationary era, we're imposing tariffs. And so China is in rest. But once you get this back and forth going, you've got a dynamic in which one side's actions create more negative action. So we ought to be, so if you say what was the result of the most recent summit, we kicked the can down the road. It's, on some of this, only extended the agreement, the trade 2 months. Well, that I'm glad we did that, don't get me wrong, but that's pretty minimal expectations.
1: Obviously, the two presidents already put the principles out there. So the apparatus have to come up with their own blueprint as to how to implement those visions. And I see the two presidents have been talking about this time. Next time, we're likely to see two more meetings, according to media reports at least, at the APEC Economic Leaders Meeting in Shenzhen, and then in December in Miami. So what do you think will be the next steps for these two presidents to push even further?
0: First of all, do what you say. At this point, neither side has fully implemented what it agreed, what a logical conclusion of their agreement would have been. So I think do what you say is the issue.
1: A promise is a promise.
0: Yes, or even just saying it's our intention to do something, do it. And this applies to both sides.
1: Well, there are a lot of changes in America, though. Professor, I have to be frank. You have a midterm election just a few weeks from now.
0: Right.
1: Before the 2 months deadline came to an end. You also have a lot of policy shifts going on constantly. So what is the best way to see the implementation on both sides?
0: I think we need to institutionalize an expert-driven, fact-driven policy-making process with stability. So I think we need to improve our policy process at the moment. And so that's a problem. China, just speaking objectively, has a whole set of its internal concerns. And I think we have a window of opportunity here, and I wrote this with Wang Jisui in Foreign Affairs magazine. There may be a window of opportunity here where if we each reassure each other, constructive strategic stability, that we'll have an opportunity to move ahead in some of the areas. So I see these next few meetings, this meeting as a start, but we have to move the ball further down. The agreements ought to last for a year or two years. That ought to be our objective. So I would say we have some markers here. Let's push as constructively as we can. Let's pick some low-hanging fruit. In the end, a few American graduate students aren't going to destabilize China or anywhere else, right? So I think we need to take some risks in the same way Deng Xiaoping, President Carter did. And it turned out they paid off. We had 30 plus years of economic growth. The U.S. was much richer after the first 30 years. You were much richer. So I think that's the other thing. I think we've forgotten how much normalization paid off for both of us.
1: I was just wondering, why is it not possible? Coming into this town, I used to serve as a correspondent here in D.C. Of course, that was years ago, very different. But now I could feel the pressure. Those people like you who have been trying to be fair in your analysis of this relationship, many choose to be silent. Right. What are some of the most important factors that make people to feel that way?
0: I've been struck just in balance that many Chinese colleagues I know have some concerns too about being too closely identified with, in this case, the United States and its policies and so on. So I think this is a problem on both sides. But you ask, what's the source of this? Well, first of all, we have

0: generational change. People, my generation's getting older, younger people are coming in, and I think in both societies, both don't have an appreciation of what normalization meant. They don't see what's being lost in inability to cooperate. So that's, I think, in its own way in both societies.
1: They are gradually discovering it, right. but hopefully not
0: yes,
1: too late.
0: Yes, but it's like for your children, you try to teach them the correct way forward so they don't have to repeat all the mistakes you made, whatever they may have been, right? So I think that there's a lack of experience with what bad relations between the U.S. and China mean. It meant war in Korea. It meant, frankly, war of a slightly different nature in Vietnam.
1: And now even more serious, right? Because the two largest economies in
0: the world. Oh, and we have many more ways to hurt each other now. So lack of understanding of the past. Secondly, of course, there are employment problems in both our countries for young people right now. And particularly people in my field are reluctant to compromise what is seen as their security profile. If they get too close to China, will this limit their job opportunities in the future? And I'd be surprised if there aren't some young people in China that have those kind of worries too. So that job mobility and your economic future may be served, or they may think that it's being served by keeping their distance. So I think it goes into the security area. And also, I think China's become so competitive in so many industries, there's almost a sense of economic threat. I mean, just look at robots, electric vehicles, drones. So China is seen as an economic competitor. So for instance, when a Huawei or another Chinese firm proposes some kind of joint venture, people put on their security lenses and say this could lead to technology transfer loss, erosion of American competitive position. So I think this concept of economic security, individual career mobility, security, lack of appreciation of the past, it's all coming together.
1: But now, Professor, people in China generally ask that question. When American companies try to establish joint ventures in China, China pretty much gradually embraced that fact and welcome them and see that as an opportunity, as you said. And they don't understand the fact that why now China can be stronger and can establish manufacturing facilities in the U.S. And by the way, it's creating jobs in the U.S. And why that become a threat?
0: Well, if you believe, as I do, in basic the power of the, we'll say, relatively free market. I say relatively because few markets are really totally free. But the power of the free market, economic efficiency. In the end, who wins in economic competition is the person or entity that makes the cheapest goods, the fastest, with the least, the highest quality. So, you know, if you're not competitive on those bases, you're pushing against.
1: Right. People understand what protectionism is, but the thing is not just about that phenomenon alone, but rather what is behind that phenomenon.
0: I spent my early
1: For example,
0: career in Ohio, a big industrial state. It depends how you define things. Politicians can define a goal through opportunity or fear. There's more than one political strategy. And unfortunately, a lot of politicians use fear. But when I was in Ohio, we had a governor in 1980s who defined China very early on as an opportunity for the Rust Belt in the United States to export machinery for China to rebuild under reform. And he also brought in a Japanese auto plant, but he brought in Chinese investment into the auto industry, first auto parts. And he was very successful at that. So I think politicians have different strategies. Some is to win support because of fear, and some because we've got opportunity. We, of course, have problems, but let's focus on the opportunity. Right now, frankly, our polity, and I think part of your polity is focused on the threat that each

0: are perceived to represent rather than the opportunity.
1: Do you think we're exhausted about that already?
0: Who's we?
1: We, meaning China, the United States. If you look at the discussions going on between the two presidents, obviously some of the earlier so-called strategic rivalry has led to exhaustion to a certain extent. So people wonder whether this is just a window opportunity to have a moment of rest between the two, because both have a lot of issues to deal with at this moment, or this will become the moment that we stop portraying each other, at least in words, as strategic rivalry and move on to something else.
0: I was thinking about this Mao Zedong's 1938 on protracted war, and it was in three phases.
1: 论十九战.
0: Right. The first was strategic retreat, then consolidation, and then strategic advance. And I think there is at least, there are people in both our societies that see this current discussion and detente, or whatever we might call it, as a pause before strategic advance. And so we need to, I think, build confidence that we're not moving, we're not just catching our breath before confrontation, that we're catching our breath to seize opportunity. And I'm not sure, I'm pretty sure not everybody in both our societies has that same expectation. That's why I think window of opportunity, windows close. And I think we either move forward or we're going to move backwards. Can't stay in the same place too long.
1: Two AI powers, China and the United States. Meanwhile, very different approaches.
0: Yeah.
1: Frontier Labs here, China more AI plus, so to speak, meaning AI in every industries and sectors. So very different.
0: Right.
1: Open source as well. Recently, with the AI safety issue in the US, for example, Hugging Face and others, you see American Frontier Labs begin to suggest that they want a more AI security and AI right. safety. So are we going to see a convergence of goals in AI, or are we going to see more divided approaches between the two countries and economies?
0: I see great opportunity. China is now using AI in what you might call more everyday situations in factories, in companies that provide analysis. China is finding way, and also finding ways to work around technologically barriers that the United States or others, for that matter, try to put. So I think China's don't underestimate China's capacity to innovate. So I think that's the first thing to say. Also, you mentioned, start out by saying safety. I think we both have an interest in creating a pathway of communication when one or the other of us either has a fear of the other or outside threatening for both of us. And so a pathway of emergency hotline, I think we have an interest in when things go rogue, being able to reassure each other. The more people that are experimenting with the limits of these bots and devices, the more problems we're going to have and the more need for communication. My guess is that we're both going to, over time, converge towards a model, because we're, after all, aiming, everybody's going to want the most capable system, right? So I think over time we will converge, but right now it seems that we've got different focus. But the thing I tell my American friends is don't underestimate China's capacity to innovate, and particularly with chips. I just was reading China's chips, domestic chip sales went up 600% in a year. So I think it's important that, however, that both of us not underestimate the other.
1: There has been a lot of talks about whether China and the United States is in a real competition. Now, what is the nature of that competition? Some have been suggesting narrative, power, international status, and things like that are going to be crucial in that competition. Others disagree. What do you think?
0: We've both been competitive and conceived of this as a competition.

0: for quite a while. So, and competition multifaceted. And so all the things that you pointed to strike me as zones of competition. But there are different forms of competition. There's the form of competition like a track race, a running race. You all line up at the same line, the gun fires, and whoever's the most capable wins at the end of the race.
1: That's what the Chinese president said during his speech.
0: Oh, yes. But there's the kind where the gun goes off and I try to trip or you try to trip the other guy. And then there's the kind of competition where you're trying to eliminate the other, right? Well, obviously, I think competition's good in that first sense. That's what economic progress, scientific innovation. You know, it was Edison made fortune out of inventing the light bulb, right? Inventors were motivated by their desire for knowledge, but also money. So I think competition is basic to human life, but I think we need to have the kind of competition where if we're not helping the other in some case through partnership and so forth, we're at least not trying to trip them. And so that I hope for good competition.
1: Thank you so much, as always, Professor Lambton. Hope to see you soon.
0: I do too.
1: That is my exclusive interview with David Lambton, former president of the National Committee on U.S.-China Relations, talking about the relationship between China and the United States, and particularly focusing on the people-to-people ties. And that is all the time we have on World Insight with me, Tian Wei.
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0: Some say Chinese is one of the most difficult languages in the world, and learning it is almost impossible.
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0: Only because you're not learning it in the right way. 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
7: Africa faces compound humanitarian pressures from resurgent diseases, climate-fueled disasters, and chronic food insecurity against a backdrop of dwindling global humanitarian funding. How can China-Africa humanitarian cooperation turn pledges into tangible results for communities on the ground? And what role can the International Federation of Red Cross and Red Crescent Societies play? Join today's dialogue with Pierre Kramer, IFRC Deputy Regional Director for Africa.
8: Pierre, welcome to the discussion. As a Regional Deputy Director for Africa of IFRC, so what do you see as some of the key challenges, you know, facing African communities across these interconnected areas, you know, health, human interaction, sustainable development?
9: So I would say the number one challenge in Africa is certainly the climate action, effect of climate change in general. You know, Africa is affected

0: either disproportionately by climate change, meaning more disaster or climate-induced disaster, droughts, cyclones, more intense, biggest magnitude, and more frequent. And that's what is also creating a lot of risk for the development of Africa, creating disruptions all over the place. The number two would be certainly, I would say, health resilience, access to healthcare in general. The systems are still quite weak in many places of Africa. And number three, I would say the digital divide that Africa is affected by. There is, just for the Red Cross Red Crescent, we are 48 Red Cross or Red Crescent national societies, 16,000 branches. Only 23% of these branches, local branches, are connected today. So the digitalization of Africa, access to power, I would say the digital infrastructure at large, remain underdeveloped and need to be amplified very quickly.
1: We'll speak of that, Pierre. You have spoken about moving toward a post-aid approach and putting greater, emphasis on locally led solutions. Tell us more in that respect, and what needs to change probably in the traditional international aid model?
0: Certainly, the communities don't want to be just a passive recipient of humanitarian aid. This model is not creating sustainable solutions. So we are advocating for what we call durable solutions, indeed, whereby solutions can be co-created with the community themselves. Most of the time, they will tell us, thank you for the support, thank you for the aid, but can you help us to find our own solution, to develop our own models, and to self-sustain ourselves and to lead a productive life moving forwards? And that's where we are more and more going. That's what we call the nexus between humanitarian development and peace, sometimes, to focus on what the community needs, not what we think they need.
1: You talked about probably the resilience. Instead of responding to crisis, rather we should probably build a resistance before the next crisis hit. That's, on this show we talked a lot about that in terms of climate change. Are we talking about, in general sense, there's a need of building resistance or empowering local community to deal with the possible crisis or a potential climate change?
0: Climate change is becoming a new normal to adapt to. So the adaptation strategies of these communities is certainly the number one priorities when it comes to communities. It comes with early warning systems to be put in place, anticipatory actions before the disaster strikes or the conflict happens. So it's really a matter of enabling the communities to withstand shocks before it happens. That's certainly a key priorities. It's not the only one. It's also about how we help them, basically through models that has been created. I've been in China for 1 week, and that was the peak of discussion. What has been these poverty eradication programs, massive poverty eradication program that China experienced? 800 million out of poverty, and that's exactly what should be our priorities, where we should be focusing on.
1: Well, speak of that, Pierre. China and Africa have enjoyed a strong relationship, including trade, economic, engagement with each other. For example, there's a Lubang workshop in China, basically training people, empower them with skills so as to you find a job. It's easier probably to find a job, or you can do your own business, things like that. Of course, together with Chinese investment infrastructure and it's like a free tariff, for example. Starting this year, tariff export of their goods to China. How do you say what's the greatest potential in terms of China-Africa cooperation here, in terms of providing support to deal with those challenges?
0: The first thing is that China is already providing a lot of support to Africa. So I mentioned these poverty eradication programs, revitalization programs in China, which took a lot of leadership, but also solid and consistent planning across the board. And this kind of model, that's certainly what Africa could benefit the most. Another aspect, more focus, was malaria, for instance. China defeated malaria, or not China being defeated back in 2021. Malaria is the biggest killer of kids, the biggest disease still in Africa, which is a major, creating major development disruptions.

0: actually. So that's another area which is in terms of what has been the recipe for China to defeat malaria over the past decades that could be potentially replicated at scale in Africa. So this training is really about knowing the experience of China. It can be used and leveraged in Africa, but it's also about exchanging. Africa is also coming with a lot of solution. The biggest asset of Africa is certainly the youth of Africa. 17% of the population in Africa is a young population, which creates a huge potential for the continent in terms of development, provided that we can really enable this young generation to access opportunities.
1: Right. It seems like it's a comprehensive, we can call it a project, and it requires comprehensive work to deal with that kind of a shortage in terms of capacity. I know when I was in Sudan many years back, I would say, I met the Chinese medical team working in that country. For people who are not familiar with the system, China does send the medical teams to every African nation basically every year, constantly for decades. Recently China has expanded its health engagement in Africa through not only medical teams but also vaccine manufacturing partnerships and support for disease control centers. From the IFRC's operational perspective on the ground, how has this engagement influenced the pandemic preparedness and the primary healthcare access across African communities?
0: Our main asset, I would say, as a Red Cross Red Crescent network, is precisely this capacity to engage with communities. It's the biggest community-based infrastructure in Africa, the Red Cross Red Crescent network. And that's whereby educating, communicating on risks, enabling healthy behaviors as well within the communities facilitate a lot of things. During COVID-19, the Red Cross Red Crescent reached 450 million people, which is one third of the population, to enable this access to vaccine. Access to vaccine was not a given. There was reluctance. There was resistance to vaccine during this time. And this community engagement is essential to facilitate vaccination. And you mentioned the medical team of China. There is one aspect, of course, where China has a huge edge, which is in terms of innovation, not only on health. We're talking about food security, for instance, about climate smart agriculture at large across the continent. So this innovation part is certainly one way forward to be able to get out of poverty, out of food crisis, out of epidemics, the continent, even if it's only a struggle moving forward, and for which anticipatory action again is certainly a new a must and a new normal as well.
1: Well, your visit to China, this September comes during a community resilience training program in China for representatives of African National Red Cross and Red Crescent societies. Beyond this particular program, what is the broader significance of deepening China-Africa humanitarian cooperation, both for communities in the regions and for the wider international humanitarian system?
0: I think it's really to take benefit of the South-South cooperation at large. This training is coming into the cooperation framework for China-Africa, which is a South-South cooperation framework for which there are easier connection, I would say, in terms of creating the condition for benefiting the most of what Africa has experienced and succeeded in, and what Africa can also contribute to. It's not only Africa being the recipient of this experience and innovation or support, but it's also how they can also contribute as actors in this self-serve cooperation with a lot of experience as well on their side and in the projection in the next decade as well.
1: Demonstrated in the program we mentioned earlier, China-Africa medical cooperation increasingly goes beyond the traditional assistance, to include technology sharing, mutual learning, and personnel exchange. How can this broader model of cooperation contribute to the, sustainable development of Africa's health sector?
0: I would say, in general, the people-to-people bonding, the approach that China has promoted, is extremely useful, and there is a huge demand in Africa for this kind of self-serve cooperation. When it comes to health, I'm coming back to what I think is a priority, at least from the Red Cross Red Crescent, is this community health.

0: of infrastructure or local systems to be strengthened. We have a huge faith in the capacity of the communities to take their destinies in their own hands, ultimately. And it's about strengthening, for example, the community health workforce. We have a gap in Africa of 2 million community health workers, and that gap needs to be bridged, which means to enable especially young people to access to a career path in health, and of course to benefit from the supply chain that China has been able to put in place in the face of many epidemic crises at large. The most recently for us, is a cooperation in on malaria, for which the supply chain produced by at least the medicaments and medicines and goods produced by China has been extremely instrumental. So it's both your technologies in China that is essential, as well as your experience to enable a very localized system to be more autonomous, self-sustained.
1: Yeah, I mean, happy to hear that. When it comes to the humanitarian situation, there's sometimes, we have to agree, probably acknowledge this tendency, to talk about Africa primarily as a recipient of aid. I mean, how important is it to change that kind of narrative and recognize African countries as partners with their own solutions, resources, and development strategies?
0: So it comes, again, it comes a lot from planning at country level, from investment on the local systems to enable local systems to be more autonomous and able to operate by themselves. And it's about cooperation becoming more technical assistance, I would say, to enable these local systems developments and capacity of the countries to take their destiny into their hands, which is ultimately the final benefit. So it's more a cooperation issue than a humanitarian issue to a large extent. And in that sense, this cooperation between governments and community actors, I would say, is crucial. That's where the Red Cross, we believe, can be a big contributor, because the Red Cross societies in the 48 countries in sub-Saharan Africa are also auxiliary to governments. So they have this privileged principal partnership with the governments to advance their priorities, their development priorities, whether it is on health, whether it is on climate resilience. That's where they play a big role. And by strengthening their systems, we are strengthening the overall country ecosystems and capacity to the path of sustainable development moving forward.
1: Speak of course, in this line, providing assistance, providing more engagement with African partners. We know that we are living in a time of people would say big power, geographical competition. That sort of constrain, I mean, your budget in a sense, in terms of providing assistance, providing tech support, for example, to different parts of the world. I mean, how is your organization dealing with that kind of constraint?
0: We have overall a reduction of funding on the humanitarian sector, which doesn't mean that it's not needed. For example, I would say more than 50% of our activities are still focusing on life-saving interventions linked to emergencies in our conflict situation, crisis situation. So that's still needed as a first step toward a resilience journey, life-saving intervention that's still required. But definitely we are more and more refocusing, I would say, on the resilience and development part of the job. And to enable to create solution again with the communities and not to make them a depending passive recipient of aid.
1: Well, Pierre, thank you for speaking to us.
0: My pleasure. Thanks to you.
2: As the world undergoes profound change and the Global South assumes a greater role in international affairs, China's development path and its approach to global governance are attracting increasing attention. What kind of new international order is emerging? And how could China's ideas on reform, cooperation, and shared development help shape the future of global governance? Join today's dialogue with Zhang Weiwei, Dean of the China Institute at Fudan University.
1: Let's take a look at, China today is such an important player in the global politics and also global order, let's say. So people often wonder, what does China want? China has made it public that China wants to, reform and not replace the global system. Can you talk more on that?
3: China is a reformer in the sense that we

0: We believe the current system is a mixture, and for instance, in terms of globalization, we will say it's a mixture. Some aspects positive, some aspects negative. So our philosophy to make use of the best part of it to somehow deter whatever is not good. So we have succeeded. So we are reformer. Today it's already a multipolar world. If you look at the U.S. experience, this Iran war and crisis, it could not cope with the determined Iran in its fight against U.S. aggression. And in other words, a middle power like Iran can deter the United States. If you look at the overall size of the BRICS, 11 members, 40% of the global GDP vis-a-vis the
1: G7, for
0: example. Less than 30% of G7.
1: Right.
0: So it's global multipolarity there, but multipolar world order is not yet there. That's something we should work together to produce one. And the Chinese position is an equal and orderly multipolar world order, which is very important. Equal means equal under the UN Charter, before equal sovereignty according to UN Charter.
1: Right. And of course, you know, earlier we mentioned about the China says it seeks to reform and improve the international system, but not to replace it. But somehow, you know, people in the West have doubts about this, you know, the Chinese intention. And what do you think, what do they misunderstand about China's vision of global governance here?
0: You know, Chinese position on this is very clear. We uphold the United Nations Charter and UN Charter-based international law. And this is the real post-Second World War world order, which China is also a participant in shaping this order. Indeed, if all the countries can adhere to the UN Charter, the world could be much more peaceful, much better than it is now. But now we face in the rule of jungle, we face a big bully in the small, and the West can intervene domestic affairs for other countries, and one cultural revolution after another, Arab Spring, which have cost millions and millions of lives. So we have to change this order into a better one. I think, you know, this pace of change is really become faster and faster in the world today.
1: Right. And then, you know, of course, you know, China is here today, given its the important presence in today's system. You know, if you look at history, you know, big countries in particular, I would say, Asian civilizations, they have exported products, technologies, you know, institutions, ideas. Is China already in a position to share some of its ideas of development, ideas of governance, you know, in particular with, you know, probably the rest of the world, the developing countries in particular?
0: In fact, you know, the whole world, most countries say, you know, look forward to Chinese ideas as well, because China's rise is so extraordinary and beyond the imagination of many, many peoples in the world, and how you have achieved that. So we have to offer our ideas, our experience for you to share. And China never imposes its ideas on others, but good ideas should be shared with others. And as you like it or not, we don't care very much. But if it's good experience, it's important. For instance, I can share with the audience here quite a few Chinese ideas, which I think are extremely good. One is from Confucianism, people's livelihood first, Minbenzhuyi. Whatever a state does, its political policy, economic policy, social policy, and more should all end up in delivering tangible things for people's livelihood, to improve their livelihood, whether in material terms or non-material, like in the ecological civilization. Blue sky, clear water, better education, and low crime rate.
1: It's also, you know, it reminds me of the part of the CPC philosophy here, governing philosophy, people-centered.
0: People-centered development.
1: Right, it's all about the people.
0: So a civilizational state is an amalgam of its great traditions from its own civilizing and very modern practices. So China has proved that people's livelihood first could be such a wonderful idea for China, in the end for the world, I believe. Same with the Western approach of divide and rule. We hate this, you know, to be honest. Chinese believes unite and prosper. We practice unite and prosper at home. It's a vast country, so much differences, divergences, regional and differences, unite and prosper. We hope Africa unite and prosper, Southeast Asia unite and prosper, Middle East unite and prosper, Latin America unite and prosper.
1: Reminds me of this Belt and Road Initiative, or the importance of infrastructure construction.
0: If you look at the Belt and Road Initiative, the governing philosophy is discussing together, contributing together, benefiting together. Chinese idea.
1: Right.
0: It's wonderful.
1: Yeah, and it's all for unity, as you said.
0: Yeah.
1: It's not about dividing and
0: etc.
1: That's probably not really positive, let's say, to say the least. And then look ahead to the next decade, you know, what do you see as, or could be, some of the challenges, governance challenges in particular, facing China for the party?
0: Well, if there are serious challenges, I would say perhaps mainly some unpredictable geopolitical events. Some could be, you know, black swan events, some could be, you know, grey rhino events. And so these are things which are less predictable, yet we observe, you know, closely whatever is going on and try to predict as accurately as possible what will come. But on the whole, Chinese philosophy always have what's called 底线思维, bottom line thinking. You know, we are prepared for the worst and strive for the best. So this is also wisdom from Chinese civilization.
1: So that gives you the strength.
0: Yeah.
1: You know, the party will continue to adapt to the whatever new reality is there.
0: China's energy strategy. Over 20 years, I've been practicing this. In the end, only 15% external dependency. So we can ride over this current crisis easily. Yeah,
1: that's a good example. Yeah, for preparing for the worst.
0: Yes, yes.
1: That of course gives people confidence that whatever may come, we will be able to deal with that. And if historians, you know, were writing about the 21st century, you know, 50 years from now. What do you think they would identify as CPC's most enduring contribution, not only to China, but also to the world, probably?
0: And indeed, China is a civilizational state, and it represents 1/5 of global world population. And so 50 years from now, even less than that, say 20 years from now, my own estimation is the China economy will be larger, or at least equivalent to the combined economy of United States and EU, if EU still exists, Europe, and in terms of purchasing power parity. And so if another 20 or 30 years, it will be again totally different. So it leaves for your imagination. If China continues the current track of success, which is highly possible. And so definitely behind this is the leadership of the CPC.
1: Stability.
0: And its contribution to long-term development, long-term stability, creates this tremendous successful model of modernization. It will be inspiring to the whole world. Even to some Western countries, they have to go through reforms. Otherwise, their system will go way down. That's what I said to Professor Fukuyama 15 years ago.
1: Right.
0: It's proven to be right now, yeah.
1: Yeah, I mean, as time goes on, reality will prove what is right, what is wrong.
0: Yeah.
1: And over the past decades, obviously, despite all the, there are questions and sometimes criticism of the Chinese practice, of the Chinese system, but, you know, it proves.
0: I just add one word in the footnote. The Chinese model is not perfect. We know our problem here and there, here and there. The point is we also know how to fix it, or we try our best to fix it. That's the meaning of reform, reform, and reform. We are doing this work. Chinese, the expert on reform. so we can offer more experience, ideas concerning reform.
1: We know we need to change. We know we need constantly changes to make it, to perfect the system,
0: To make more contribution to the whole world.
1: To the whole world. Yeah. Thank you, Professor Zhang.
0: Thank you.
2: From north to south, east to west, people in China are chasing their dreams and leaving their mark. Want to know how they beat